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0: Diplomatic gesture. The agenda for the state visit is long. The two leaders have been at odds on trade, on the U.S. war with Iran, artificial intelligence, and more. Yet the meeting itself was short, clocking in at about an hour and change. She and Trump meet again this evening in the East Room of the White House for a state dinner. So what are the goals of this visit? And will there be deliverables from this target? On NPR's National Security Podcast, Sources and Methods. Emily, I gather this was quite the welcome.
1: Trump went out personally to meet him on the tarmac, which is the first time that's happened for a Chinese state visit. It was a big gesture. It was a grand gesture that did not go unnoticed in China. And it shows just how important Trump takes the personal relationship when it comes to foreign policy with China.
0: Yeah. I was seeing video of them rolling out a literal red carpet, and I was thinking of other occasions, like the red carpet that was rolled out for Vladimir Putin at a
1: Alaska.
0: Military base last year in Alaska. Mm-hmm. Indeed, although Vladimir Putin didn't get quite the flyover that Xi Jinping did.
1: He did get a ride in Trump's motorcade.
0: He did. But what were your takeaways from that flyover and just the whole pomp, circumstance, and weather? Whether it works, whether we know if that has that sort of thing has any kind of impact on Xi Jinping.
1: I think the question is, you know, what does work mean? Like, what is success for this? Knowing full well they're not going to walk away agreeing with one another, and that's fine. If they can have a smooth visit, everyone looks happy, Xi can show that he is just as powerful as the United States, then that's a success for China. And I'll note that in the opening remarks, the two men were really conciliatory. Both of them mentioned kind of the classics of what I consider U.S.-China cooperation over the last 150 years. They both mentioned the fact that the U.S. and Chinese fought together on the same side during World War II. Trump mentioned the Flying Tigers. Xi Jinping invoked this Obama-era educational initiative called the 100,000 Strong Initiative, proposing that, you know, we send as many students from China to the U.S. to study. American students to study in China again. There are apparently two pandas that were born in China who are coming back to American zoos after this visit. So kind of like the classic hallmarks of where the U.S. and China have been able to work together, but there are already little cracks starting.

0: would count as a success for China might come down to just being seen on the world stage and recognized as America's equal. What counts as a successful summit from the U.S. side?
1: I think Trump is trying to look stable and strong before the midterm elections. They're really working hard to nail down a consensus.

0: This is NPR News.
1: China's leader Xi Jinping and President Trump met at the White House. It's Xi's first trip to Washington, D.C. in over a decade. They had a lot on their plate, from growing competition over artificial intelligence to the war against Iran. Did the leaders...

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5: I love the children.

Ed Sheeran for making pro-Palestinian comments on stage. The move, demanded by Sheeran's promoter, caused a major backlash. Other opening acts quit his tour. Sheeran, appearing at his concert in Philadelphia after Macklemore was cut from the show, apologized, telling fans, "I'm so, so sorry." You're listening to NPR News from Washington.

0: This is All Things Considered from NPR News. I'm Juana Summers.
1: And I'm Scott Detrow. The arrival of fall also means a new concert season for symphony orchestras. This year, two of the country's finest orchestras are looking to the future. They have both taken the long-awaited step of announcing new music directors. These crucial choices for the San Francisco Symphony and the Los Angeles Philharmonic surprised most classical music observers, including NPR's own Tom Heinziga. He spoke to both new conductors and found two very different and fascinating personalities.
2: Meet Ilim Chan, who will be the next music director of the San Francisco Symphony. She's effervescent, quick to laugh, and she knows how to handle a huge symphony orchestra. Chan also knows how to handle herself in a ring.
3: I do boxing. That's very fun.
2: That's right. Chan not only studies music scores, she studied boxing for nearly 10 years.
3: I just picked up this new sport because I was looking for something really out of my comfort zone.
2: Chan's true comfort zone is standing in front of an orchestra. Here she is, leading the San Francisco Symphony just 2 weeks after her appointment was announced in May.

0: Chan was not an obvious choice for San Francisco, says Joshua Cosman, retired classical music critic for the San Francisco Chronicle.
1: Aleem Chan comes to us rather unknown. She's 39 years old. She has had a couple of small leadership positions, made a couple of recordings. She did three different guest appearances in San Francisco over the last few years, and every one of them was just exciting beyond measure.
0: From an orchestra not known for taking risks when choosing music directors, San Francisco's choice is being viewed as a bold move by many. Maybe not exactly by Cosman.
1: It's not so much that it's a bold move as that it's different from what the orchestra has done for the last 35 years. The previous three music directors have all been established, somewhat senior figures. Michael Tilson Thomas, Esa-Pekka Salonen, and before that, Herbert Blumstedt.
0: And they've all been men. Chan is the first woman to lead the orchestra, a fact not lost on her.
2: The script has always been, you know, European maestros who are the top, right? So in that sense, yes, it's a bold choice that San Francisco is willing to break away from this script.
0: And that says a lot about where this orchestra wants to go in the future. Because it takes time for a music director's relationship with an orchestra to grow and finally blossom. When Chan first guest conducted the San Francisco Symphony, she didn't know quite what to expect.
2: It's kind of like a date. You get to know each other, you try to impress each other a bit, and in a few hours, you will see like if you want another date, right?
0: But something clicked between her and the San Francisco players. There was chemistry.
2: The first thing I remember so well, and I got really impressed, was the sound. And the sound for me is so attractive because they play with such heart.

0: Anne is well aware of the present-day problem of getting people off the couch and into the concert hall. She's promising new approaches to create a wow factor.
1: This accelerating feeling of you just want to get on your feet and yell and scream, bravo! This is something I want to give the audience.
0: If Chan is the bold choice for the San Francisco Symphony, is the seasoned Daniel Harding the safe choice for the Los Angeles Philharmonic?
2: I don't know that I would call it a safe choice.
0: Cosman again.
2: I think what's interesting is that in the same way San Francisco has historically gone for established senior conductors, Los Angeles has this fabled history of going for the Aleem Chan types. In other words, young, unproven artists and showing enormous success.
0: Like Harding's predecessor, Gustavo Dudamel, who took over the Philharmonic before he turned 30. Are these two orchestras swapping playbooks? And how will Harding handle the adventurous L.A. Phil? That's what I was wondering when I caught up with him on tour in Germany. At the risk of having this sound like a job interview question, I'd like to ask you why you might be a good fit for the L.A. Philharmonic.
3: That's a horrible question. You're almost kind of asking an Englishman to say nice things about themselves, which is not something we do.
0: If Aleem Chan is effusive, Harding is, by admission, more reserved.
3: I'm not the guy with a million Instagram followers. That's never going to be me.
0: Harding is all about the music. He began conducting in his teens, assisting Simon Rattle, made his debut with the Berlin Philharmonic at age 21, and first led the L.A. Phil almost 30 years ago.
3: I love the gardening side of being a music director, and I think that the creativity and just the level of everything that goes on in L.A., it's fertile ground.
0: Harding conducted the Philharmonic last summer in the luxurious Second Symphony by Rachmaninoff at the Hollywood Bowl.

0: like Chan for San Francisco, Harding for Los Angeles caught the classical music world off guard, says Joshua Cosman.
1: He's not all that well known more broadly, but I have every reason to think that he's a good choice for them.
0: Harding's career has been spent primarily in Europe, 19 years leading the Swedish Radio Symphony Orchestra, with whom he made an exceptionally wide range of recordings.
1: He's one of these guys like Simon Rattle, who just apparently can do anything he puts his hand to, which I think is an impressive achievement.
0: Another impressive achievement is Harding's side hustle. He's a licensed pilot who flies jets for Air France. And he has an offer for his colleague, Elim Chan.
2: I'm very happy to take Elim in the airplane anytime she wants, but I'm absolutely not going to get into a boxing ring with her in return.
0: These two very individual conductors are poised to take over two of America's great orchestras, and in doing so, chart the course of symphonic music made in America. Moreover, says Joshua Cosman, neither Chan nor Harding fit the mold of the old-school authoritarian.
1: That old European man with a mustache and an attitude, that has ceased to be the default model for what we want in a music director. And that, I think, is the important breakthrough.
0: Time will tell just what kind of breakthrough it is for the San Francisco Symphony and the L.A. Philharmonic. Both Elim Chan and Daniel Harding officially take over 1 year from now. Tom Heisinger, NPR News.

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3: This week on This American Life, 10 years ago, Nicole Hannah-Jones wrote this essay in the New York Times Magazine about how, for principled reasons, she was going to send her daughter to a local public school, a segregated, low-income school. It caused a huge stir. 10 years have passed. And you know who has strong feelings about that decision? Nicole's daughter. They talk about it on this week's show.

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0: The greatest compliment to a public media station is when a listener becomes a member. 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

KMXT is supported in part by Pacific Marine Expo, a tradition in the commercial fishing community for over 50 years. Returning to Seattle, Washington, November 19th through the 21st at the Seattle Convention Center. 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

0: A bill that aims to reduce the pollock fleet's bycatch of salmon and other species passed the U.S. Senate Commerce Committee yesterday. Alaska Public Media's Liz Ruskin reports.
1: Senator Dan Sullivan is the sponsor of the Bycatch Reduction Act. He says it would tell the North Pacific Fisheries Management Council to change how it treats the Bering Sea and Gulf of Alaska trawlers to limit their impact on the marine environment.
2: This sets out timelines, it sets out standards, it sets out direct action to reduce bycatch, to limit and in many ways do away with trawl gear contact with the seafloor and setting clear standards.
1: It also reconstitutes a salmon task force from a 2022 Sullivan bill. Sullivan says that will give Alaskans a direct say in what the federal government studies.
2: It's the most comprehensive bycatch bill that's ever been voted out of committee in Congress.
1: Trawler bycatch has become a major issue in Sullivan's reelection campaign. He's in a tight race with Democrat Mary Peltola, who has focused on fish and bycatch in four campaigns dating back to 2022. Among the 60,000 members of an influential Facebook group called Stop Alaskan Trawler Bycatch, opinions vary about Sullivan's legislation. Some say it's a do-nothing bill because it doesn't order a trawl ban and calls for a lot of research. Moderator David Bays, though, says it would be meaningful law.
3: It picks four or five things that need to be studied, but with those are things that my take is that the regulators have sort of intentionally not studied over the year because they're the things that could get trawl shut down if the study was really fleshed out.
1: The bill cleared the 26-member committee despite no votes from four Democrats. They include Senator Maria Cantwell. She represents Washington State, where major elements of the pollock industry are based. Sullivan is the sole sponsor of the Bycatch Reduction Act. Senator Lisa Murkowski's spokesman said she wants to build on work already underway. He noted that Murkowski co-sponsored a 2025 Sullivan bill, the Bycatch Reduction and Research Act. A spokesman for the Peltola campaign called Sullivan's current bill, introduced in June, 11th hour election year legislation, likely to die in the lame duck session of Congress. Sullivan says he's trying to get it passed in the Senate next week. The House, though, is in recess until after the November election. Reporting from Anchorage, I'm Liz Ruskin.
4: The Alaska Fisheries Report is brought to you in

0: of Alaska's fishermen and their families. 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
1: Chum salmon bycatch in the Bering Sea pollock fishery is a hot topic. The issue has taken center stage in this year's Senate race. Proposed trawling bans and calls to end bycatch have captured voter attention across the state. But one effort to monitor and reduce chum salmon bycatch is underway in Dutch Harbor. The Alaska Desk's Katie Ruther took a trip to the lab to learn more.
2: Abby Duffy sits at a table and labels a plastic tray containing 96 wells.
3: Dealing with a lot of samples, and we need to make sure that we track them appropriately. So you're going to see that I label a lot of things. So
2: Duffy is the lab manager at the Bristol Bay Science and Research Institute in Dutch Harbor. She spends Bering Sea pollock bee season from June to October in a one-room genetics lab. The space is brightly lit with tables and shelves lining the walls. Small incubators, a robotic pipetting machine, and a centrifuge sit on top of the tables. Every week, Duffy and her team collect genetic information from chum salmon that gets scooped up in pollock nets as bycatch. They want to know how many of those fish are from Western Alaska.
3: There are communities and people who really rely on those stocks for economics, for subsistence food, for cultural health.
2: Falling chum salmon numbers have devastated communities in Western Alaska. Researchers have pointed to climate change as a major reason for the declines. But the amount of chums caught by pollock trawlers in the Bering Sea has also come under scrutiny, with calls to curb bycatch or ban it altogether. The issue has even become a flashpoint in Alaska politics heading into the election season. 2 years ago, the Bristol Bay Science and Research Institute started the Western Alaska Chum Bycatch Assessment Program to monitor their numbers. It's the only lab in the state using in-season genetics testing to capture chum bycatch numbers in the pollock fishery. The process starts with collecting fin clippings from a portion of the bycatch that arrives at five different canneries in the region. Here's Duffy again.
3: Once we have those fin clippings, we dry them so that they can be stored at room temperature indefinitely. And starting on Sunday, we begin with our work for the week.
2: Each week, the lab works with a new batch of bycatch samples from seafood processors in Dutch Harbor and Accutane. Last year, they gathered over 9,000 samples and genetically analyzed almost three-quarters of them throughout the season. Duffy walks me through the process as she loads extracted fish DNA into what's called a chip. It's a clear rectangular plate with rows of small wells separated in half by a silicone center.
3: So when we get to this step, I like to make sure that I've eaten recently, so my hands are the least shaky that they're going to be. I make sure my brain's really kind of doing what it should be doing.
2: The lab is silent except for the hum of equipment. Duffy steadies one hand with the other as she inserts minuscule amounts of liquid into each well of the chip. On the other side of the room, Duffy's lab assistant, Matthew Phillips, checks small test tubes of DNA for evaporation.
4: This is where the fluid should be on those lines, and I'm going to pull each one out after it was in the incubator, and then you can compare the levels to see if the levels are similar or not, and if they're not, I'll add a little bit of the lysis buffer back into it.
2: The raw genetic data is sent to a lab at the National Oceanic and Atmospheric Administration, where it's analyzed to assess the stock composition. That means how many total chums for that week come from six different locations around the Pacific Rim. Annually, less than 20% of the pollock fishery's chum bycatch comes from Western Alaska fish. Most comes from Asia, the Gulf of Alaska, and the Pacific Northwest. The lab then publishes its results online in a public weekly stock composition report. Duffy says the goal is to provide a science-based tool that can be used for everyone's benefit.
3: And really, what we're trying to do is to help keep Alaska be one of the best managed fisheries in the world. And we're really hoping that this kind of work can be sort of like the new frontier of fisheries management.
2: The lab's data has already been put to use. The North Pacific Fishery Management Council manages fisheries in federal waters off of Alaska's coast. Earlier this year, it used the information to set a Western Alaska chum bycatch

0: limit for the Bering Sea pollock fishery. And on Alaska, I'm Katie Ruther.
1: Support for the Alaska Fisheries Report is provided by the Stosh and Claudia Anderson Fund. In recognition of the fishing industry, which provides more than 50,000 Alaskan jobs from a renewable source.
2: On Alaska's city council is asking the state to look into running a ferry between Cold Bay and Unalaska during the start of pollock A season in January. It's one of the busiest travel periods of the year on the Aleutian Island. KUCB's Sophia Stewart Rossi reports.
3: The idea was brought to the local council during public comment on August 25th by the president of a major seafood processor, Unice's Tom Enlow.
4: The concept would be simple. Fly seafood workers to Cold Bay and transport them by ferry to Dutch Harbor.
3: Unice wrote a letter to the Alaska Marine Highway System in July. It asked if the state ferry Kennecott could be staged in Cold Bay for 7 to 10 days during the peak transportation period for the pollock fishery. Enlow says the goal is to explore ways to help reduce the transportation bottleneck and improve access to Dutch Harbor and Unalaska. Weather cancellations at Unalaska's airport are common in January, and the planes fill up with A-season workers and families coming back from the holidays. So when flights get bumped, passengers stack up in Anchorage. This past January, he says it took nearly 3 weeks to clear the backlog.
4: When that happens, the impacts go far beyond the seafood industry. It affects the families trying to get home, workers trying to get to their jobs, medical appointments or schools, the clinic, the community as a whole.
3: So the seafood processor asked Unalaska's city council to back a feasibility analysis by the state.
4: We're not presenting this as a long-term solution, or are we suggesting it's the only solution. We're simply asking whether it might be a practical way to provide some relief during one of the most challenging travel periods of the year.
3: 2 weeks later, the city council unanimously supported a resolution for a feasibility request. It asked the state ferry system and the Alaska Department of Transportation to study whether seasonal or temporary service could be possible between Cold Bay and Unalaska and what it would take. The resolution doesn't ask for a particular vessel, schedule, or funding plan. Council member Deneen Luby floated the idea that a ferry with a hub in Cold Bay could also serve Accutan, King Cove, and Sandpoint.
5: We might have a little bit more reliable and cheaper transportation in and out of the Aleutian Islands so that, you know, more people can come out here and live and quit exiting our community.
3: Wynette Ayers with the Southwest Alaska Municipal Conference attended the city council meeting virtually. She said the board that advises the state and ferry issues, the Alaska Marine Highway Operations Board, meets on October 23rd, and she encouraged the city to send the resolution to the board and have a council member attend online to speak to it. For KUCB, I'm Sophia Stewart-Rossi.

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1: In 2019, Bedouin went to see her parents in Saudi Arabia, the place where she'd spent a large part of her childhood and somewhere she'd gone back to often. But this trip felt different.
2: I realized that that might have been my last visit, which was really emotional for me.
1: Coming up, Bedouin talks about how the pain and beauty of growing up influenced her latest album, Neon Summer Skin. And she shares how her definition of home has changed as she's gotten older and started her own family.
2: It's the music that you put on in the kitchen while you make dinner. It's the flowers that you bring home for yourself. It's just like anything, a series of decisions that you make that like paint a bigger picture.
1: Bedouin, today. I'm Raina Duris. This is World Cafe.

This is World Cafe. I'm Raina Duras. What are some of the things that immediately take you back to your childhood? Could be the theme music to a TV show your parents used to watch that you would hear from the other room, or the taste of a popsicle in summertime, or maybe the smell of chlorine after swimming. Those simple little things that give you that beautiful, bittersweet feeling of nostalgia. Today, I'm talking to singer-songwriter Bedouin, whose fourth album, Neon Summer Skin, is a meditation on childhood. But more than that, it's a meditation on what it means to leave childhood behind, how you can never really go back. Bedouin, whose real name is Asneev Korkijian, spent much of her childhood in Saudi Arabia, and she will talk about her own relationship to nostalgia and memory, and what it's like when a home isn't just one place, but more of a feeling. Our conversation is in just a few moments. First, Neon Summer Skin. It's Bedouin with On My Own.

0: at On My Own, the opening track to Bedouin's new album, Neon Summer Skin. This is World Cafe. I'm Raina Duras. Bedouin's here with me today. Welcome to World Cafe.
1: Thank you for having me. It's a total honor.
0: I'm so happy you're here. You know, you wrote that song after visiting your parents in Saudi Arabia back in 2019. Could you tell us about that trip that you took?
1: Yeah, it was like any other trip that I've taken to Saudi Arabia over the course of prior few years. I would tag on a trip to Saudi like at the end of a European tour, which was like something I didn't expect to do so often at that point. But I was so tickled to be able to like return to my stomping grounds and visit my parents, because it's not quite, you know, easy to get to. But I was going every so often, and after I had returned home to Los Angeles, where I was living, it occurred to me after a while that that might have been my last trip, because my parents would be retiring, and my dad was essentially on like a decade-long work visa in Saudi Arabia, because even if you were born there like my brothers were, you aren't given citizenship. So I realized that that might have been my last visit, which was really emotional for me. And that's what prompted the writing of that song, On My Own.
0: And you realized that kind of after you got back. It wasn't something you were thinking about it while you were there at
1: no,
0: all?
1: No, because not really. I don't think so, if I remember correctly, because when I'm there, I'm just so engrossed in it. I just like this feeling just washes over me of just like feeling, I don't know, like a kid again, or like cared for under the, you know, the care of my parents, and like and so I was so consumed by that, I don't think I like actually really took, even though I was probably being asked to like go through my stuff, or like, you know, if I wanted to bring anything home, the feeling didn't really hit me until I got back to LA.
0: In that song, you know, you recall your brothers fighting and noisy hallways,
1: yeah,
0: and memories of being a kid. And I think you've said, and I think this might be relatable to some people listening, that when you go home to visit your parents, you'd revert back to being a child again. What does that mean for you?
1: I think it's so hard to describe. It's so ineffable. Like, it's just that feeling of safety, which is a thread that runs through the record, is just like feeling cared for, feeling like there's like this emotional safety net where you are just don't have to be responsible for every aspect of your life. And your meals are taken care of, your laundry is washed, it's just, you just feel good. It just feels so good.
0: I know that you've moved around a lot in your life, and home can mean a lot of different things. And we'll come back to this, I think, a few times during this conversation. But how, when you got back from that last trip to Saudi Arabia, how did that trip make you think about the idea of home?
1: I think it made me realize that it's like so self-made. And I think that's like probably sounds obvious, but I don't know, like, I think it made me realize that, like, even the concept of a family are just, like, a series of decisions that people make as individuals. Like, as children, you don't think about that if you're fortunate enough, right? If you feel like you don't have to think about it, you don't. You inherit this family, and you inherit these parents that care for you and love you. And it doesn't occur to you that these are two people that like have chosen each other and that made a home for themselves. And I think the older I get, even to this day, now in my 40s, it still occurs to me that like home is something that you can make for yourself. It's, you know, it's the music that you put on in the kitchen while you make dinner. It's the flowers that you bring home for yourself. It's just like anything, a series of decisions that you make that like paint a bigger picture for yourself. Yeah.
0: My guest today is Bedouin. Her new album is called Neon Summer Skin. We will come back to your own childhood a little bit later, but the next song I want to play from the album is about your mother's childhood. It's called Canopies. And in the introduction, we hear your mother speaking.
2: Okay, your mom put you in an orphanage to protect you.
3: Mm-hmm. Yeah. Yeah, because Dad said whenever I be 7 years old, he will take me. from her. So Mama Sal Beirut Knatz. Orphanage Tarav had a garden halib knatz. Clean the house pan, yani. Abrank near Mabrank near Barbeduna. Sekating na Beirut.
0: Could you tell us about that recording?
1: Yeah. So I was in Houston visiting my brother and my nephew, and my parents were also in Houston visiting from Armenia, where they live now. And my mom and I were just running an errand. We were going to pick up some food and bring it back home. And we were just having this conversation that we were having a lot at that time, which was like, I was asking her a lot of questions about her upbringing. I just got to this place that I became so curious about her upbringing. I think it was probably an effect of them retiring and just like coming to understand my parents as people and individuals rather than just like my parents that have a history of their own. They have a childhood of their own. And, you know, it's like
0: their whole people. Yeah.
1: Yeah. Their whole people outside of just like, you know, being my parents. And it's just ridiculous that it takes so long, but I think it's like such a human thing that probably happens to a lot of people. And so I was just asking her these questions about her upbringing again. And I realized I was asking questions I had asked before, that the details kept getting lost. So I decided to pull out my phone and just like record it for my own sake. I wasn't really thinking in terms of like songwriting or anything like that. And this one time she included a detail that was new to me, and it was what her mother would say to her when she was like longing for her or like, I don't know if she would say it to her, I guess she wasn't present, but she would sit outside on this balcony close to the orphanage that she was placed in, basically longing for her. And I translate it in my song as like, waves, waves fold over and send her scent to me from the rugged cliffs of the Mediterranean to the bars of my balcony. And it was basically like a story of her told from her mother's perspective about missing her, because she had to be placed in this orphanage for her own safety.
0: This is Canopies from Bedouin on World Cafe.

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0: World Cafe. You just heard Bedouin with Canopies. That's on her new album, Neon Summer Skin. I'm Raina Duras. Bedouin is my guest today. So your family is Armenian. Your parents and you were born in Syria. You spent your early childhood till you were 10 in Saudi Arabia. And then your family moved to the United States when you were 10 years old, which would be it's a rough age to move, no matter how far you're going.
1: Oh, yeah.
0: What was it like for you at 10, moving from Saudi Arabia to the States? What are your earliest memories from that time?
1: Oh, my God, a nightmare. Total nightmare. I basically became like a problem child and was so resistant and so just emotional about everything. And I made life really difficult for them. But I think I just didn't fully process what was happening. And then, if I had to guess, they probably were pretty minimal with like explaining to us what was happening. I think culturally speaking, don't always like, you know, explain things fully and like thoroughly. And so I have a memory of like leaving Saudi Arabia and like looking back at the house one last time. And I don't think I fully understood like what was happening or like,
0: yeah.
1: I didn't come like kicking and screaming or anything. I just was just like kind of confused and going with the flow. And so I think I had a delayed reaction, which I'm hearing myself and I'm like, oh, I guess this is also a common thread that I have a delayed reaction when it comes to these kinds of things. It always takes me a while to process these like heavy, emotional, like life moments. But I became like really angsty and like just kind of a difficult kid after that for a couple years.
0: My guest is Bedouin on World Cafe. Her new album is called Neon Summer Skin. Your parents eventually went back to Western Asia, but you have stayed here and you've lived in America for a long time. I know basically your whole family has moved around a lot. How has being far away from your family or being separated from them shaped you as a person?
1: It took me a long time to realize that I hadn't really been spending much time with them. I think I was so engrossed in my like journey in my 20s and 30s. I was so light on my feet. I think part of that, the reason for that is like, I felt like when I left Saudi, I was like, well, I may as well be anywhere because that's like, I don't really have roots. Even though I had, at that point, lived in Texas for like, you know, 10 years or so. And graduated from high school there. But I think I felt really like free to just explore and go wherever the wind took me. I would basically like use education as the reason to travel. I'd go wherever. I got like grants and scholarships and things. And so I felt really light on my feet. I wouldn't buy furniture or anything like that. I just wanted to explore. And it wasn't until I got a little older, like my late 30s, that I was slowing down and thought more about what family meant to me. And I think a lot of that has to do with just being a woman with like limitations on when you can start a family. And it made me think more about the family I belong to and the family that you create and feeling like I was in this in between state. And so that was around the time that I was thinking more about where I came from. Mm-hmm. And I think the pandemic had a lot to do with that too. There was this like phrase that I wrote down at one point that went something like,

0: into writing the record, that I just wanted to go deeper internally. Because at this point I had written a lot about like things that were going outside of my life, like circumstances outside of my life, or like falling in love, or like the things that were surrounding me, but I hadn't yet really gone deep into my childhood or my past.
1: Yeah.
0: And so it became really cathartic. And I think that was around the time that started.
1: My guest today is Bedouin. Her new album is called Neon Summer Skin. As I was preparing for this interview, I found myself, you know, wondering, of course, you have family in these places, and you're from these places that are experiencing a lot of unrest. And I watch the news, I hear the news. You're witnessing what's happening in Western Asia, where so much of your family is, and you're at a distance. And a lot of the time, that's aggression from this country where we are.
0: Mm-hmm.
1: And you have to carry this sort of this thing around with you. How do you feel when you're, how do you deal with that on a day-to-day basis when you know you have family in places that are maybe not safe?
0: Yeah. I mean, I think I deal with it probably the same way a lot of, like, you know, progressives do that don't believe in the way that, like, our taxes are being spent, which is try to stay vocal about it, try to, you know, vote for people that are vocal about it as well. But, you know, it's frustrating, and I do feel powerless a lot of the time.
1: Mm-hmm.
0: So I don't know. I think just doing what you can where you stand is really the best you can do. And even if that's just like asking questions and being more curious about different perspectives, or, you know, looking to different news outlets to get your information, staying informed. Perspectives on the ground. Asking questions to people who have family in those areas, I think those are things I feel like everyone can do.
1: Yeah. If you're just joining us, I'm speaking with Bedouin on World Cafe. The next song I want to ask you about from the album is called Derma Chiga. You will say it more beautifully than I will, but you sing in Armenia,
0: yeah,
1: in Armenian here. What are you singing about in this song?
0: Okay, so there's a real cognitive dissonance with this song because it's very, very fearful.
1: Yes.
0: But what I'm actually singing about is how, like, immigrants basically are expected to walk through the world so gracefully and just be like the perfect portrait of a person when they're carrying so much. And the song basically, it addresses that with this idea of like, well, there's nowhere to be comfortable, so just like keep going, just like, you know. Like Derma Chiga means there's nowhere, and the main phrase of the song is Derma Chiga is Talu, there's nowhere to go, there's nowhere to be comfortable. And it just kind of like puts like a happy, you know, kind of like a happy face on while it says that.
1: Yeah.
0: And I think that speaks to like, yeah, the contradiction of like the walking contradiction of immigrants that, yeah, that they're expected to be just, you know, the perfect people when they're carrying so much.
1: Here is Derma Chiga from Bedouin on World Cafe.

0: mean to you as a mother?
1: Oh man, it's so fun. And I had been a deeply nostalgic person before having her, like, to a fault. Like, it was becoming a problem.
0: What do you mean when you say that?
1: Well, I was just so sad about it. I just, like, missed home so much. I missed being a mischievous kid. I missed fumbling my way through life and, like, being allowed to fumble my way through life. And it was just this, like, itch I couldn't scratch. And I think having my kid has changed me a lot in that sense.
0: Really?
1: It's become, oh yeah, it's been really, really satisfying in that respect. And I think that, like, before, my hands just felt so, like, empty. And I just, like, I feel like I finally get to hold something. It feels so heavy and so satisfying. Of course, it's challenging. Of course, it can be really difficult, but, like, it's something that I really, like, clearly, like wanted for a long time. And it took a while.
0: My guest on World Cafe is Bedouin. Her new album is called Neon Summer Skin. You play pretty much all of the instruments on the title track, almost all
1: mm-hmm.
0: of them. That's what we're going to close out with today, Neon Summer Skin. Where do you take us in this song?
1: So this song, I feel like, is one of the, like, heartbeats of the record, because it paints essentially this, like, perfect portrait. It paints a portrait of the perfect day as a kid.
0: Mm.
1: Because I wanted to get to the bottom of, like, what am I struggling with? What am I exactly am I missing? I want to encapsulate it so I can understand better what it is that I'm, like, really longing for. And so I wanted to paint this portrait of, like, the perfect day at the pool as a kid in Saudi Arabia with the sun, like, slamming down at you and, like, you know, my hair tangled in the pool and, like, these snacks, like, soggy with chlorine water on the side of the pool, you know, like, just, you know, being mischievous kids, like, yeah. And so I wanted to create this vignette of, like, feeling safe under the watchful eye of your parents when you're doing something that is, like, you know, potentially dangerous, or it could be, you know, but feeling protected and not having to question your safety, really.
0: Yeah.
1: And then it kind of takes a turn at the end where I'm tucking someone in, and they're, all they can think about is, you know, having to leave the pool and being dragged away and, you know, twilight in the water, like, just, like, being sad about the sun setting and having to be pulled away and dragged away from your fun at the pool. So yeah. And so it became, like, this larger, more meaningful thing about just childhood safety, which is when it comes down to it, like, what I think about the whole record being about.
0: Yeah. Neon Summer Skin. It's Bedouin on World Cafe.

0: That is from her new album, Neon Summer Skin. It's Bedouin on World Cafe. I'm Raina Duris. In that song, you mentioned this before we heard it, the last line translates to, finally, I sense for everyone, there's nowhere to be comfortable. And you have a daughter now. I think she's two. And you wrote these songs before you were pregnant with her, right?
1: Yeah.
0: And now you are the person responsible for giving this child a safe home and a childhood to feel nostalgic about like you feel about yours and somewhere that is comfortable. So how do you think about that? What does home

0: title track from Bedouin's new album, Neon Summer Skin. It is so beautiful. That album is out now. Bedouin has been here with me talking about it. Thank you so, so much for being here.
1: Thank you. It's such an honor. Thank you.
0: I'm Raina Duris, back in a moment with more World Cafe.

If you ever find yourself taking a road trip with Kevin Morby, you'll want to give yourself some extra time. Love to stop in tiny towns along the way on a trip. The kinds of towns you might skip if you're actually trying to get somewhere else. You will get out of the car. You'll walk down the main streets. So you'll visit the bars and he'll do some people watching. And that is what this song is about. All those lives happening in all those little American towns that dot the map all across the country. It's called 100,000. Kevin Morby on World Cafe.

0: please read the letter. That's Robert Plant and Allison Krauss putting a stamp and sealing the envelope of this hour of World Cafe. I want to say thank you again to Bedouin for being my guest this hour, and thank you to World Cafe producer Miguel Perez for his work on that session. Thanks also to our affiliate stations across the country who bring this show to you. We produce it at WXPN at the University of Pennsylvania in Philadelphia. I'm Raina Duris. 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
2: You might not think you have a ton of time in your morning routine for creative pursuits, but sometimes great things can emerge even when you're rushing around. That's how this new one from the War on Drugs came about. Song from the War on Drugs called Who's That? Tell you more about that song in a little bit. Let's still hear new music from This Is Lorelei. Orville Peck. And Fontaine CC. All those tunes and more on the way. I'm Marina Duras, and this is World Cafe.
3: Heralded a, quote, new chapter in U.S.-China relations, and Trump invited Xi and his wife to be the first guests to step inside the unfinished East Wing ballroom. This show of bonhomie was despite ongoing trade and geopolitical tensions with China. And journalists from MS Now and CNN also say they were denied access to the dinner, despite a judge ruling this week that Trump's ban of the outlets violated the Fifth Amendment of the Constitution. Emily Fang, NPR News, Washington.
4: Palestinian leader Mahmoud Abbas is urging the United Nations to help save a two-state solution by preserving the land where a Palestinian state should be. He spoke to the UN General Assembly via video Thursday after the U.S. refused him a visa. Here he is heard through an interpreter.
5: We affirm that we have fulfilled our obligations, carried out a comprehensive national reform program, and upheld our commitment to international law, to shunning violence and terrorism, and to the two-state solution, and to peace on the basis of resolutions of international legitimacy.
4: Israeli Prime Minister Benjamin Netanyahu also spoke to the UN Thursday, calling accusations of genocide in Gaza the biggest lie of the century. When he took the podium, dozens of diplomats walked out while his supporters cheered from the public gallery. A new study finds more families are struggling to pay their rent. Researchers worry this could put more families at risk of homelessness. NPR's Marissa J. Lang found it's not just low-income households who are falling behind.
6: One in five renters in the United States could not afford to pay their rent on time or in full at least once last year. That's according to a new report from the Urban Institute that found more families were struggling to cover the cost of housing in 2025 than in years prior. The biggest change was among middle-income households. Here's researcher Samantha Batko.
7: Seeing this increase among middle-income renters is a big and important shift that reflects overall challenges with affordability in the country currently.
6: And it's not just housing. Roughly the same amount of adults also reported difficulty paying for oil, gas, or electricity last year. Experts say this is a worrying trend that could result in more people losing their housing altogether. Marissa J. Lang, NPR News.
4: And you're listening to NPR News. The National Hurricane Center in Miami says that big storm on a track toward Hawaii's Big Island has strengthened into a hurricane. Forecasters warn that rainfall from Hurricane Nolo could last several days. Residents are preparing for the potential of catastrophic flooding. Harmful disease outbreaks spread by wildfire on the rise worldwide. NPR's Jonathan Lambert reports on new research showing humans are driving many outbreaks, but in complicated ways.
8: Humans can influence risk for diseases in lots of ways. Cutting down the rainforest might bring people into closer contact with harmful animal viruses, or climate change could be pushing disease-carrying mosquitoes to new places. But figuring out just how much influence humans have is tricky. A new study in the journal Nature tried to answer that question by creating a big global map. Researchers pinpointed over 50,000 instances of someone getting diseases like Ebola, Mpox, or dengue. Then they analyzed how human activity, including deforestation and climate change, influenced risk. Humans influenced virtually all of these diseases, though no one factor drove them all. But access to health clinics boosted the likelihood of detecting an outbreak. The authors say investing in healthcare can keep an outbreak from spreading. Jonathan Lambert, NPR News.
4: The financial markets in Asia are mixed in Friday trading amid a bond sell-off that's raising borrowing costs. Japan's benchmark Nikkei was up 1.2% at the midday break after Wall Street finished nearly flat. The S&P 500 edged down less than a tenth of a percent Thursday. The Dow dropped 0.3 and the NASDAQ added less than a tenth of a percent. I'm Joel Snyder. This is NPR News.
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2: Hope you're having a good one. I'm Rena Duras with you here on World Cafe. Now, your mornings may involve a lot of scrambling. You got to get showered. You got to get dressed. You got to get the kids up and ready and out the door. You got to try to eat something if you have a minute. Well, not to make you feel bad or anything, but the War on Drugs frontman Adam Grandisile was also able to fit writing a whole song into his busy morning. He says this one you're about to hear was written in 10 minutes somewhere between the first coffee and school drop-off. I don't know if you feel impressed by that or annoyed by that, but if you don't have time to write a song in the morning yourself, just enjoy this one. It's Who's That? The War on Drugs.

Orville Peck, too little too late from his new album Mule. He's back out on the road for the first time in a while. Plays Bonner, Montana this weekend. Live from the Archives is next on World Cafe.

Hi, I'm Rena. This is World Cafe. Last hour was talking a lot about home with Bedouin. You can find that conversation if you missed it in our archives at worldcafe.org. And it is to the archives. We're headed now for live from the archives for this song about missing home. And if you have ever been on a long trip by yourself, especially, you know, like a work trip or something like that, you know that those last few days before you get to go home and finally see your family and your partner and your pets, those last few days can feel so, so long. And those are the days Ray LaMontagne is singing about here. This is Three More Days, live from the archives on World Cafe.

0: Center.
1: Recorded live for World Cafe, that was Ice Cream from Black Pumas. That was your Live from the Archive set for today. Your next band has a new album out on October 16th, and if you were expecting something cheerful and uplifting, well, sorry. Fontaines DC say their new album presents a catastrophic warning. Kind of the opposite of cheerful and uplifting. It's called Dopamine Chamber. Here's Marianne, new Fontaines DC.

Hey, you're listening to World Cafe. I'm Raina Duris. Two songs for you next that feature young people with very dramatic accessories. First one is from This Is Lorelei, a brand new song from them called The Kid with the Crown on World Cafe.

0: What a finale to this edition of World Cafe. Adele, Set Fire to the Rain. Thank you so much for letting me hang out with you today and play some records with you. I always really enjoy getting to soundtrack a little part of your day. Thanks also to our affiliate stations across the country who bring this show to you. We produce it at WXPN at the University of Pennsylvania in Philadelphia. I'm Raina Duris. 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

0: 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I'm your host, Steve Cleary. Alaska has a long history of producing competitive cross-country skiers. While the spotlight of the Olympics and the medals won there take the spotlight every 4 years, Nordic skiers compete in the World Cup each year in Europe. A grueling months-long competition that spans many countries and requires a steadfast dedication to the sport and the training that it requires. Today I will speak to two athletes, Rosie Brennan and Gus Schumacher, to hear about their experiences, their careers, and what they have planned for their next skiing journeys. That's ahead on Outdoor Explorer.
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0: This is Outdoor Explorer. I'm your host, Steve Cleary, and today I'm speaking with Rosie Brennan, Olympic Nordic skier, as well as a skier on the World Cup circuit, who is now transitioning her career to other things. Rosie, thanks again for joining us here on Outdoor Explorer.
1: Hey, thanks for having me.
0: Yeah, well, it's great to speak to you after, I know it's not the end, but a transition in a long career. But I was reading some of your bio online from your website, and it sounds like you got your start in cross-country skiing pretty early on after trying a bunch of other sports. Can you take us back to that to those early years of first getting on cross-country skis?
1: Yeah, I actually had quite a late start compared to most of my peers. I didn't take to cross-country skiing until I was about 14. But I did grow up in a ski town, so I had skis on my feet. We just mostly went to the resort and alpine skied as a family. That's what the whole town that I grew up in did. And cross-country skiing was not a popular sport amongst the town and certainly amongst children. So that was not something that I kind of found until I was a little bit older and realized that endurance sport was a bit more up my alley and the type of thing that I quite enjoyed doing. So once I found that, it was a really easy move forward to every year. I just kept doing a little bit more skiing and a little less of other things. And eventually it became more or less my whole life. So it was a good find, and I'm really glad I got there.
0: Right. And in your bio, it talks about gymnastics, soccer. You tried some other sports and played some other things. What do you think it was about cross-country skiing that that kind of piqued your curiosity and just really ignited your passion?
1: Yeah, I think it's just the endurance aspect. I also ran through high school, and, when I played soccer, I think at one point I realized that the only reason I really got played I was like, I don't really have any skills with the ball. There's really no business in me touching the soccer ball. So that was kind of when I turned to running. That was, I guess, like entering high school when I could join the running team. And that was when I tried skiing. And so I think of course, all sports, you have to, you work hard and you get better. But I think for me, the idea of, maybe on some levels an individual sport. And then just this idea that like, it was just really like hours out on the trail, just doing my thing and practicing in the best way I could. And just like building that fitness slowly was just incredibly appealing to me. I felt like it gave me more control over things. And I had the ability to kind of like drive the ship a bit. I would get out what I put in. And that sort of thing at that time just really, well, still really suits me and my personality. And I think, ultimately skiing's more fun than running, I'll be honest. But, just like being able to like actually glide and have some of that thrill of going downhill and like being on snow and just moving a little bit faster, really provided this other element that was really enjoyable and gave me something else to work on and practice and, really played on that. Like when you live somewhere that has winter, it's like really nice to be able to play in the snow and enjoy that half of the year that you spend with snow on the ground. So it was just a perfect fit in that sense.
0: Well, that makes a lot of sense. And I know that there's a lot of talk these days about specialization of kids, whether it's hockey, soccer, what have you, that they just play one sport and they just grow up doing one thing every day, 12 months of the year. And it seems like you bounced around from some other ones. Like, do you have any comments on that it seems like kids these days are being funneled into one sport rather than, maybe like you had, whether inadvertently or however, but just exposure to, mm-hmm. to many different avenues and many different types of recreation.
1: Yeah, to be honest, I wish I had done even more when I was younger, because I don't feel like I'm the most athletic person or like incredibly coordinated or anything. And I think like the more activities and different ways of moving you learn as a kid, just the better athlete you are when you're older. Downhills have kind of been something that I've struggled with my whole career. And I can't help but wonder, you know, had I also done mountain biking and like, you know, some other things, like, would that have been less of an issue? So I think it's great to do like as many things as possible when you're young. And I mean, to be honest, I think that's one of the great things about cross country skiing, because it's a winter sport. You can only do it when there's snow on the ground. And so like so much of our cross training is also doing other sports. So I do feel like that has just helped me become more athletic even as I've aged, and just have like a little bit of a more well-rounded body, which is a great thing about skiing.
0: Yeah, that's great. And so then your skiing continued at Dartmouth when you attended school there, and then when did you make your way to Alaska and join the Alaska Pacific University program?
1: When I graduated Dartmouth, which was in 2011, I moved up to Anchorage. Sadie Bjornsson was a friend of mine from racing together as juniors in the West. We had become good friends through that. And she joined APU the year before that, so my senior year of college, and had immediate success. And so when I decided I wanted to keep racing post-college, I called her to ask about APU, and she was like very convincing that I should come. And Eric was willing enough to take a chance on me, which at the time I was, to be honest, not necessarily someone worth taking a chance on. I was pretty, I was in horrible shape. I had been very injured. I had gone through a number of surgeries and things at that point, and was really just not training much at all, and had hardly raced that year. And so I don't know, Eric saw something in me that I'm forever grateful for and decided to take a chance on me. And so, yeah, I moved up to Alaska, and, gosh, what a good choice that was.
0: Yeah. And that's Eric Flora, the coach of, yes, of the APU, yes, Alaska Pacific University team. So you had started, correct me if I'm wrong, on the World Cup circuit in 2009. Was that your first year, skiing the World Cup?
1: I just did a couple World Cups that year because they were in Canada. So when the World Cup's in North America, we get extra start spots as a North American country. And so in 2009, I got one of those extra spots as, I don't know how, I was young, like a junior U23 or something. And so I did like a couple World Cups in Canada, but that was really it.
0: And when did your kind of tours around Europe and the I guess I'll say the real World Cup start for you, when you got to ski kind of a full season in Europe?
1: Gosh, that's a good question.
0: Taking
1: I don't
0: you
1: even
0: back.
1: Really know.
0: Yeah.
1: Yeah, it definitely took me a while. Like I moved to Anchorage in 2011 in the summer then, and that first year I was just on Super Tour circuit, like the domestic circuit. And then maybe the next year, so 2013 maybe it was, I started getting opportunities here and there. It was pretty sparse. To be honest, the system was quite a bit different then, and there just weren't a lot of opportunities compared to now. And then maybe 2014 was my first full season on the World Cup. And then I qualified for World Championships in 2015. And so, yeah, somewhere between 13 and 15, I went from dabbling to full time.
0: That's great. And we'll talk about your Olympics and that journey soon. But can you kind of give the listeners sort of just a thumbnail trace of like how long the World Cup circuit lasts, just what it involves? Because I think it's really just a unique sporting event that stretches many months, many countries, and it's pretty fascinating. But you were on the inside, so tell us a little bit how it kind of all works.
1: The World Cup runs from Thanksgiving weekend through till the end of March, and we race most weekends, you know, with the exception of like Christmas and a weekend off here and there in the middle of the season, but it's most weekends, which means that as particularly Alaskans, it's very far to get home, so we don't really get an opportunity to come home without choosing to skip some races. And so we're pretty much on the road in a suitcase from mid-November until April, traveling and racing as a team, which has its own complications and learning curves to it for sure. And yeah, unfortunately, that's just I mean, we're dabbling in World Cups in the U.S. now, but it's still a predominantly European sport. And so that's more or less what it entails to race on the World Cup. And, you know, it's a cup, so it's accumulation of points. So there is advantage to racing as many races as you can to accumulate those points to be ranked well in the overall World Cup at the end of the season.
0: Right. And you had some good success on the World Cup. Can you share a little bit about your highlights, whether it's those podiums or other highlights that you had from your World Cup times?
1: Yeah, I mean, certainly winning a World Cup was an absolute highlight of my career. It's something I honestly am not sure I ever really thought was possible for myself. And yeah, it was at one of my favorite venues in Davos, Switzerland. That has always been one of my favorite venues. And it was actually during COVID, which I think I'm particularly proud of that because, I mean, that was a stressful time for everyone. But, you know, we left for Europe not knowing, well, one, what would happen if we got sick, if we would be able to get into countries, if races would happen, you know, what each week would look like. There were just, you know, 100 unknowns every day of how everything was going to work, and it was changing constantly. And so that was really stressful. And so I was particularly proud of how I was able to take that stress and, you know, kind of focus it into racing and really make something, you know, give myself an opportunity out of, you know, kind of a tough situation that the whole world was in at the time. And so that stuck out to me particularly for that reason. And then, yeah, I mean, some of my other highlights, like, I would say my podium in Drammen, because that I was really, I always felt very strongly during my career that I wanted to stay an all arounder, meaning I wanted to do sprint and distance and classic and skate. And so I worked hard in my training to, you know, make sure I wasn't leaving one skill set behind. And that's hard because it takes time to have all those skills. And so one of my kind of career goals was to get a podium in all of the disciplines. And Drammen was my last one that I needed to complete that, which also happened to be my last podium in my career. So thank God I fit that one in. But yeah, that was definitely a highlight as well.
0: Well, that sounds like really good timing. Well done. I know I have some friends, including my wife, who's a super fan and watches a lot of World Cup stuff. But I think there's so much more, especially in the U.S., as you know better than I do, just to focus on the Olympics and kind of the 1 week or 2 weeks every 4 years, as opposed to the month-long World Cup that you were just speaking of. Can you kind of trace for us, like, is that frustrating for you that there's so much U.S. focus on the Olympics, or does it make sense to you just because that's more, I don't know, easier for viewers to latch on to once every 4 years rather than trying to pay attention for what could be 4 months during the winter?
1: Yeah.
0: But has that ever frustrated you?
1: Yeah, I mean, I think the part that's more frustrating to me is just the watch out, you're going to get me on my soapbox now. But the Olympic movement in general and how it's really, in my opinion, lost its plot a bit. The World Cup, I mean, I wish Americans paid attention to the World Cup because in all honesty, I think a lot of it has a lot more excitement to it because for us as athletes, there's actually a lot more, I guess you would say stability in it. You know, you can make prize money from the World Cup races and your sponsors will pay you win bonuses and things like this. And so when you're racing every weekend, there's opportunity to actually make a living doing this. And the Olympics claims to be, you know, like amateur, but we all know it's anything but that. But it's a lot. I mean, of course, if you win a gold medal, like, you know, there can be a lot that you get out of that. But, you know, that's, I don't know what the percentage is of people that win gold medals, but it's not very big. you know, for everyone else, it's like you give up quite a few weekends of, I mean, a lot of weekends, like a month or so of racing. And you make not a cent, and you can't represent your own sponsors, so there's no opportunity there. And so really you're putting all your eggs into one basket of this whatever percent chance of coming home with a gold medal. And that's hard. so I'm quite thankful it's only every 4 years for that reason. It would be very hard to make a living in cross-country skiing otherwise. But I think that's something that not a lot of people realize, that for the athletes, it's actually a very tough situation. And so you know, supporting us throughout the World Cup season actually gives back to the athletes way, way more than just supporting us during an Olympics.
0: I'm glad you brought that up, because I was ignorant of that myself, and I think it would be news to a lot of our listeners who think, you know, it just has always been presented to us from whatever sport that the Olympics is the pinnacle, and that's just
1: it is definitely the pinnacle. Sure. But because of that, they also like own you, and they own everything else.
0: You're right.
1: And it's a marketing machine, and you have to kind of fit into it, and that's, it's definitely not focused around the athletes making livings for themselves.
0: Right. And you participated in three Olympics. Was that aspect of it, like you were just speaking of, was that a surprise in 2018 when you first participated in the Olympics?
1: Not in 2018, because I was far from medal potential. And so I think just, you know, making the team was really a big step for me. And, you know, I wasn't even really making much of anything on the World Cup at that point. So it was all the same to me. But in 2022, that was a massive realization, because, it was still, you know, kind of tail end of COVID. So we had had some World Cups canceled and stuff. And I felt that, you know, that was kind of potentially the peak of my career and my best opportunity to get a medal. So I really, I mean, I did what they want you to do, and I put all my eggs in that basket. And I actually don't regret that at all. Like, it is a really incredible experience to do that, to put everything you have into one thing and try to make it happen on that day. And I walked away with two almost medals. And I was incredibly proud of myself. I still am. I think they were really great performances that I had. But I walked away like having lost money out of that experience, because it was like 6 weeks of training and racing with no income. And I don't know if a free trip to Beijing during COVID was, you know, the price I wanted to pay for that, or the, you know, the reward I got for that. So that became like very stark to me at that point, because I, you know, when I won my first World Cup, like, I did gain a lot of opportunity. I got some really great sponsors at that time, and, you know, really realized that I could make a career out of ski racing, and that was so cool. And so I thought, oh, the Olympics will certainly just build off of that. And, you know, it was a stark realization of how slim those margins are, and it was kind of a gold medal or bust situation in terms of making a living off of an Olympic performance. And so, yeah, that was definitely a tough realization.
0: Right. And you mentioned earlier in your career, you had some surgeries. I know you've had some other health struggles. How, can you just tell us more about how difficult that must be, you know, if you're on the road for 4 or 5 months, or just like struggling mm-hmm. to figure out how best to take care of yourself while you're training many days a week and then skiing 3 or 4 races a weekend, perhaps? How does that balance out, or how did you balance that out?
1: It's incredibly challenging, and I guess I could say I didn't really figure it out in the end. You know, skiing in the U.S. is incredibly under-resourced, so even when you're in the U.S., it's incredibly hard to get the help you need and the access. For, you know, the last, I don't even know how long it's been, 2+ years that I've been kind of navigating some health stuff, it almost became a full-time job for me of just advocating for myself, calling places, trying to use connections to access the people I need that might have, you know, things that can help me and that sort of thing. It takes an immense amount of energy, both like time wise and just emotional energy. It's very challenging. And then when you put yourself in Europe, it's essentially impossible. that was definitely one of my biggest struggles, in, you know, when things are going well and you're healthy, it's like, yeah, not an issue to be in Europe, but, when things are going bad and you have a very under-resourced team and, you know, and as an athlete, like I have worked really hard to train myself to have the mentality that like, if a day's bad, you know, tomorrow could be a better day, because you have to, when you're over there, like you really have no choice. And my job is to go put my, you know, best foot forward on every race day and to race as hard as I can, no matter what the circumstances are. And so, when you're in that, like in the winter and you're over there and that's your job, I mean, it's, you know, it's a work trip. And so I'm there to work, and it's really hard to like be able to see, to zoom out and like have the perspective to see like, okay, you know, this is really what I'm going through is like not a normal thing. And, you know, like there's a time and place to step back, and it's really hard to see yourself in that situation when you're like, when you're in it like that. And so, you know, that's definitely one of the challenges of our system. Like, I mean, Eric Flores has been, I mean, I never would have made it this far without him, because that's something he's exceptionally good at, is seeing that in you and being able to help you like pull back and navigate and sort of figure out those situations. But, you know, he's a program director in APU. And so he is not paid, nor is it his job to like spend the winter on the World Cup with us traveling. And so, most of the time I didn't have him there to kind of help me navigate. You know, we're doing it via phone, which of course is still helpful, but it's not the same as someone seeing you and being like, okay, yeah, this is not going the way we planned or like the way it should be. And so, yeah, that's, it's definitely one of the challenges Americans have racing in Europe. And it's certainly something I struggled with.
0: Right. And maybe that led you to, and maybe you already had a, interest and willingness to study or explore nutrition, but did that kind of lead you to like, oh, I really want to do what I can to take care of myself from the nutrition standpoint?
1: Yeah, it definitely played a role in it. I kind of got into it. It was at the 2018 Olympics. I had mono, and that made me realize that, like, yeah, my body was maybe more fragile than I wanted to believe, and there was some amount of being a professional athlete that was, you know, kind of looking everywhere for ways that you can make yourself more resilient and, you know, better recover and all these things. And food is definitely one of those areas. And then during COVID, I kind of got really into it, because what else did we have to do than to cook all day? So I kind of began like really self-studying during that time, just some, like a lot out of just personal interest and enjoying cooking and having the time to do it. And yeah, I wasn't sure if it was just like, yeah, a COVID bug, like, you know, something I did cause I was bored, but, I continued to stay very interested in it over the years. And so decided that it was maybe something I should pursue in my next career.
0: Right. Well, that's what I wanted to, lead into. I know you, wrote a statement talking about how you struggle with the word, retirement, but now you're officially off the World Cup ski racing tour. What's next for you?
1: I'll be headed to Liverpool John Moores University for a graduate degree in sports nutrition.
0: I'm sure you'll do great. Is there, I have kind of a funny question, or at least I think it's funny. Is there anything you, you know, with stepping away from racing, is there anything that you're very eager to cross off your list? Like, are you thinking in your mind, like, oh, I'm never going roller skiing again, or I don't have to get up at 6 a.m. for this or that? Is there anything that you're excited to not have to do
1: Yeah. Honestly, not really. I think that's why this, you know, for me, it's like not that black and white, because the lifestyle is great. I guess the part I'm eager to not do is spend 4 months in a suitcase traveling. That's the part that like definitely was wearing on me. It's hard to like have a life outside of skiing and to maintain friendships and relationships and, you know, really feel part of a community when you're traveling that much. So I guess that's the part I look forward to the most, but the lifestyle of training is, I mean, I would give anything to do that the rest of my life. I think it's the best thing ever. And I have roller skied plenty this summer. And I hope to continue to do that and to ski and to train as much as I can. And, you know, hopefully do some racing as well. So, yeah, I'm definitely not one of those people that finished and was hoping to never do any of that again. I love all of it. And I definitely hope to have it be a part of my life forever.
0: Well, that's wonderful. And I know you're a big trail supporter. You've worked with various nonprofits here in Alaska, including Fast and Female, Skiku, Healthy Futures. When you look to young people who are looking up to you, what kind of advice do you have for them, or what do you wish for them when they put on their skis, and whether for recreation, racing, or what have you?
1: Yeah, I mean, I think that joy of it, I guess for me, that's like, Yeah, the part that sticks with you, like that's the part I'm still hoping to get out of it every day, is like just the joy out of the process of working towards something. And, you know, then, you know, hopefully it leading to something, doing something hard that you didn't think you could do or wasn't sure if you were capable of. That process is like, I think it's really valuable and it's really rewarding, and I find a lot of joy in that. So I hope that's what other people can find too, something that they find very joyful in that. And yeah, I hope people can have the patience, because it is unfortunately a slower process than we all wish oftentimes. You know, and you always hit plateaus and roadblocks and all these things that take a little bit of patience to navigate, which is maybe not always my strong suit. So I guess that's the part I would say, do as I say, not as I do, but I do have a lot of joy for it.
0: Can you tell us what are the kind of longer ski races that you have your eye on right now?
1: Yeah, I think I'm hoping to do some of the ski classics races. So those are classic marathons, which in this case it means double pull because they are fairly flat. I dabbled in them, gosh, I don't even know what year that was, a handful of years ago. And I really enjoyed that circuit. So I'm hoping to do a little bit of that. It's hard, like, yeah, I don't know exactly what that's going to look like, because I just have no idea what my life is going to look like once I get to school, how much time I have and how easy it is to get out and travel to some of these places. But yeah, those are kind of the races that I have my eye on, that I hope to make happen at least a few times throughout the winter.
0: Wonderful. And do you see yourself, coming back to Alaska, after your studies? What are your, future goals, after you finish?
1: Yeah, I mean, I honestly have no idea. Well, I'm going to need a job for one. So, I am somewhat subject to where the opportunities lie. I certainly would not be opposed to coming back to Alaska. I still have, plenty of friends there. Unfortunately, there's not a lot of professional sports teams there. So it will kind of depend on, you know, maybe someday if I have my own practice and, you know, can do some virtually and some in person and make it work in Alaska, that would be wonderful. But certainly I'll come visit. Yeah, it was very challenging to leave all my friends. And yeah, I just truly don't know what the future will bring after this year, but, yeah, I'm excited to find out and see what else the world has to offer outside of ski racing.
0: Well, thank you for taking the time to be on Outdoor Explorer today. We really appreciate it. My guest has been Olympic and World Cup ski racer Rosie Brennan. Rosie, thanks for being on Outdoor Explorer today.
1: Thank you.
0: Yeah.
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0: This is Outdoor Explorer. I'm your host, Steve Cleary. For the second portion of this show, my guest is Gus Schumacher, an Anchorage-born and raised Nordic skier who won a silver medal at the 2026 Olympics in Italy. Welcome to Outdoor Explorer, Gus.
1: Thanks for having me, Steve.
0: Yeah, thanks for coming back. We were talking earlier that you've been on the show before, so it's great to have you. Great to have you back on. Congrats again on your Olympic success. But maybe you could take us back to the beginning. What are your first memories of skiing, how did you get started cross-country skiing?
1: Yeah, I got started in the backyard, I think, like a lot of people around here. And actually, I have to correct you from earlier. I was born in Wisconsin.
0: Oh, my apologies.
1: Madison. Yeah. That's a part of the history. My mom and dad moved up when I was 10 days old. So, yeah, pretty much just born there. But, yeah, they got into it via the American Birkebeiner and got me into it. And yeah, have continued to do it for a long time because I think there's nothing better to do in the winter here.
0: And do you remember a time when you didn't ski? Like, it just it was always like the snow was coming down the mountains and it's time to ski. Is there ever a time before skiing?
1: Not really. I guess, I mean, obviously there was, but yeah, that was always part of, you know, this fall time of year, first snow in the lawn and everything, kind of putting skis on back there.
0: And are your parents skiing to this day? What do they like to do in the winter?
1: My mom, yeah, she skis all the time. My dad, not so much anymore, but he's still got the skis ready to go. I'll get him out this year.
0: And I didn't put it together until I saw her cheering at one of your international races, but I always thought of your mom as the person who hands out the bibs at the AMH cups. But were AMH or Besh, or what were the first races that you remember participating in?
1: Cookie Tour for Junior Nordic. Yeah, that was always, you know, pretty important, getting into the right group. And as I got older and sort of realized what it was definitely my first racing experiences. And then, yeah, from there, Anchorage Cup, that was sort of the first time I butted heads with Luke Jagger. And that's still going on to this day, which is pretty sweet. Yeah, and then obviously the progression goes from there.
0: Sure. Where did you go to school here in Anchorage then?
1: Rogers Park for elementary, Hanshoe, and then service.
0: And did you get to start skiing? What was it like at Hanshoe back then when you were in junior high and starting to ski on a team?
1: Yeah, I had actually been on Alaska Winter Stars for a few years at that point, so I was taking it quite seriously. But Coach Mittelstadt was helping us out there, and yeah, it was definitely, the middle school skiing is great. I think it was really fun. Similar, you know, Luke was there. Great races. Fun to, I mean, we skied at Hanshoe a fair bit. I forget if we bust. We must have bust sometimes. But yeah, for me, who was like training pretty seriously, but then sort of messing around with yeah, my team at Hanshoe was fun.
0: And then moving on into high school, I imagine that you had the same coach for Winter Stars as you did at, did you ski at service? Do I have that correct?
1: Yep, Jan Baron. That was a nice, seamless, yeah, transition from summer to winter through my high school years.
0: And did you, I seem to remember you were part of the team that won at a kind of World Juniors, you correct me if I'm wrong, but so did you end up skiing all 4 years of high school, or you kind of moved on to the national stage before you graduated?
1: No, I skied all 4 years of high school. I missed some state meets, but thankfully, you know, that works out quite well with doing all these other races. All those high school coaches are also, you know, coaches in some other aspects, so they like understand the balance and, yeah, you know, obviously allow us to race otherwise, because generally if you're racing elsewhere, you're a pretty beneficial part of the team.
0: And when you had that first national success, maybe at 17, 18, maybe it was earlier than that, did it dawn on you that you would eventually kind of make it, I don't want to say a career, a lifestyle, you know, that you would be competing on the World Cup and going to the Olympics?
1: Yeah, those international successes definitely helped my belief. But, I mean, even from when I was, maybe not Cookie Tours, but early in Winter Stars, kind of around the Vancouver Olympics time, I was visualizing myself at those races. So I was thinking about it for a long time, for sure. But those international races definitely made it more real.
0: Well, and I know you're that North Star for a lot of young skiers now, but like, for instance, at the Vancouver Olympics, who were you looking at or wanting to emulate?
1: I mean, Keegan Randall, obviously, is a huge, huge one for me. And even before that, yeah, it was really fun. Always, you know, we'd

0: Billy DeMong and Johnny Spillane from that Olympics. I was just kind of psyched on sports in that era, for sure.
1: And did you ever go to the Olympics to watch before you competed?
0: No, I did not.
1: All right. And did the World Cup come first for you or the Olympics? Can you trace your history there for us?
0: World Cup. Yeah. So my last year as a junior for junior nationals, well, I guess maybe I had one more year. My last year racing junior nationals was here in Anchorage, and a week later or so, I flew to Quebec City, Canada, for the World Cup finals, because when the World Cups are in the U.S. or Canada, we have a increased quota, and that includes two spots, not anymore, but that includes two spots for U23s, and myself and Ben Ogden, I think, were the young guys there, and we didn't do great, but we had our first World Cups in North America, and yeah, and then I didn't race much World Cup the next year. I think because that was COVID year then. So I was about to race in Quebec and Minneapolis, and then they canceled it.
1: Right. And was that the first time that you met Ben Ogden, your future Olympic teammate?
0: No, we had been to camps, U16 camps before, so we met. And at junior nationals in, I guess it would be 2015 probably, would be the first time
1: right.
0: we met each other.
1: And were you friends back then, or what was your relationship with him prior to, I mean, we've all seen you on the TV with him and celebrating your medals. What was your relationship with him back then?
0: Yeah, I mean, the first, like, year maybe of knowing him, it was sort of Team Alaska versus Team New England, but pretty quickly those national camps and trips, like, we went to World Juniors in 2018 together in Gomes, and we were kind of young guys there with Luke and everything, and that would be a time where we really came together as friends. Those trips are for sure a huge part of what I remember of skiing.
1: Right. And when was your first kind of full season on the World Cup circuit?
0: That was the year, I guess the winter after COVID started. So 2020, 21. Yeah, I'd qualified because we did World Juniors right before COVID hit. And I did well there. And so myself and JC Schoonmaker, who trains here, lives here, we were kind of the young guys on the World Cup then, and it was so kind of locked down that there weren't many races happening in the U.S., and the team was reluctant to send new athletes over for fear of infecting the athletes that were already there. So we just sort of, like, hunkered down and spent 4 months racing World Cup in Europe, which I think in hindsight was maybe a little much, but while I was doing it, it was awesome, and it was exactly what I wanted to do, and I got homesick around February time, but exactly. It felt like what I wanted to do.
1: And as you look ahead to the winter coming up, I'm just assuming that you're going to be over at the World Cup, but can you kind of trace for everybody what a season over there is look like, when it starts, obviously there's a preparation, which I'll ask you about, but just kind of the implementation of it. I know it starts in November and goes through March, but yeah, why don't you take us through kind of a timeline of that?
0: Yeah, it's pretty consistent. So we start in Ruka, Finland, 90 miles south of the Arctic Circle, something like that, every fall around Thanksgiving. I think Thanksgiving usually comes the Thursday before our Friday, Saturday, Sunday weekend. So we leave November 15th to 18th, usually somewhere in there, spend 10 days getting used to the time zone, and then yeah, it's usually there, a Norway stop, and then we go to Davos, Switzerland, and then usually we take a break. Sometimes there's 4 weekends there, but we'll take a Christmas break. Oftentimes we'll spend it in Europe because we have 2 or less weeks until the Tour de Ski, and then Tour de Ski is 7 to 9 races with usually 2 rest days, so it's kind of like, I think, Grand Tour cycling, Tour de France, but not as hard. Not as long, I guess. Ski racing kind of doesn't lend itself to, you know, a 3-week-long excursion like that, I think. But, yeah, so then there's another little break, 1.5 or 2 weeks. I've liked to come home then because it sort of splits the season up. Doesn't always make sense, but, yeah, so then we race usually Central Europe for another couple weekends, then go back up to Scandinavia. And on a championship year, so, like, you know, the Olympics are every 4 years, and then we have world championships kind of in between. So this next year, 2027, we'll have a world championships, and then we won't have any championships, and then we'll have another world champs, and then Olympics. So every 4 years, we have a year off of world championships,

0: yeah, so we just World Cup race the whole season. And but yeah, championships kind of break it up. You have this like taper and really focused event, and then a few more World Cups through March, and then our spring nationals in end of March, first week of April, kind of, and then we're done.
1: Well, well, it sounds like a long, a long, grueling effort, and a lot of time away from home. Have you adjusted to it? You've, you know, been on the tour for several years now, many years. Does it feel, I don't want to say normal, but does it feel doable anyway?
0: Yeah, it's doable. It's not my favorite. Some people, I think, are better at it than others, but I've found I need to go home at some point, and I always, yeah, I look for a gap in the calendar where it makes sense, where I can at least, you know, maybe I can, usually I'm fine with skipping a weekend. It would suck to skip two weekends of World Cup racing because there's, like, the overall race, and yeah, every race is an opportunity. So I don't like to skip races, but I also don't like to spend four plus months away from home at a stretch. And then my other way of dealing with it is through the summer. I'm based here, so I like do some camps a couple weeks at a time. I usually end up being gone for a bit in October for altitude and visiting family, but yeah, I like to kind of keep it here through the off season. That's been going well.
1: Great. Well, if you're just joining us, this is Outdoor Explorer from Alaska Public Media. I'm your host, Steve Cleary, and today it's my pleasure to be speaking with Gus Schumacher, talking about his Nordic ski career and what's coming up next. Gus, can you tell us, like, you know, since the Olympics ended and after the World Cup finished up, and then you do come home and you do get to spend some time in Alaska, I know you're training consistently. So can you kind of talk us through the May, June, July, August? Like, what do you do during that that time? Are you on snow? Is it all roller skis? What does that entail?
0: Yeah, it's fun because, like, when you really zoom out, it follows the season really well, and that's something that I've gotten better at as I've gotten older, is you sort of train like your environment is. And the traditional Nordic ski model is you race until first week of April, you take 2 weeks off, people go to... ease up into racing, and then racing is your stimulus then. So for us, as I've gotten older, I've gotten better at making my own training decisions and figuring out what works best for me in a certain moment, and so that progression now looks like I ski as long as there's snow here. I usually, you know, I take a break from intervals and intense training. I just sort of ski for fun and ski in the mountains and backcountry ski and just sort of use the snow while it's here, and then when it's gone sometime in May, this year it was kind of, we were able to ski until June. I skied up in at Glen Alps like June 1st, I think, but then I'll take like a few weeks and just and try to chill out, or like, I don't know, if I have something that comes up naturally, I'll go on vacation, I'll do whatever, but otherwise I'll just do what my heart desires. And then kind of in June I really like to get in a normal swing of things where, you know, 2 to 3 intervals a week, 2 strength trainings a week, and volumes from 18 to 30 hours per week, basically. And that goes June, July, August is pretty structured like that. And then September, we kind of add some more intensity and back the volume down a little bit. And then I've done October's altitude kind of volume training, and then a couple weeks, you know, that end of October, early November, high intensity, try to get on snow again, Hatcher Pass and stuff, and do some racing, and then, yeah, racing starts, and my goal is just to be fit, but mostly just rested by the time those races start, so that, yeah, maybe the first few weekends aren't my very best, but I'm able to absorb the racing, basically. Like, I can recover through them, race three times a week, which is no small load, and continue to get better through the season, and the last few years, that's worked out for me, kind of like culminating in being at my fastest in February, like from Minneapolis 2 years ago or 3 years ago, if you see it that way, to Falloon last year to Olympics this year. They're all kind of mid-February.
1: Sounds like a great formula. I know from your website, which we'll link to in the show notes, that you graduated from UAA as a civil engineer. Are you currently working as an engineer?
0: Yeah, I do some work for a consulting firm in town called HDR. I do about 10 hours a week, roughly, kind of depending on what my training schedule is. That's been... feel like I've always had some degree of school in my life, so it feels somewhat natural to keep that in there. It's definitely busier now than it used to be. Like, I've got other skiing sort of business obligations, I'd say, that take up more of my time, but it's kind of nice to think in a different perspective and keep that part of my brain going.
1: I wanted to ask you about Protect Our Winters, the organization that you're involved in, and just tell us a little bit about your activism with POW and why it's important to you.
0: Yeah, I mean, my interest in Protect Our Winters started in high school, and we had a string of, I think we had 3 or 4 years in a row where we never left the snowmaking loop at Kincaid. I was taking the bus down there four or five times a week after school. Well, I had homework to do and everything, and that was super painful. And as you people listening to this who live in Alaska know, when there's no snow, it's pretty depressing here. And just realized how like pressing of a problem climate change is. And as I've gotten older, you know, that problem has gotten worse, and I notice it all the time in my training, both in the wintertime and the summertime. I think, you know, I'm outside all the time in Alaska. You get bored running and roller skiing, and you see things and you pick up on things, and it's just the way our world is changing is something I care about a lot, and it's something that I believe we have the power to change, and I think I feel better about myself when I talk about it. Protect Our Winters is a good avenue for me to sort of lean on other people's work and expertise in, you know, the science and political and all these other realms that I don't understand really at all. Like, I'm an athlete and I spend a lot of time outside, and that's sort of like what I can contribute to the climate movement. Yeah, I want all the future Alaskans to be able to ski at Kincaid Park at sea level in October and November. I think that's pretty cool.
1: It is pretty cool. It's just crazy to think, you know, you were at Service High with wonderful trails out the back door, and you couldn't ski there.
0: Clarify, we were going to Kincaid because of the snowmaking, sure. And that was a new thing.
1: Yes, back then. Yeah, and it's only increasing. What have you done with Protect Our Winters? Is it speaking engagements? Is it testifying before Congress? What kind of things have they had you do?
0: Yeah, there's a little bit of social media stuff, but sort of the big ones are going to Washington, D.C., and the bread and butter is lobbying. So, like, we'll go. And lobbying sounds like a bad word, but they take some athletes to get meetings, basically. The athletes will share a story or two, and then the people that sort of understand policy and bills and stuff will talk about a specific goal that they're going for. So they sort of have us come with our medals to get in the door. And, you know, this year I got to meet with all of the Alaskan representatives, which was pretty cool, or their offices at least. You know, not everyone's on the same page, but I think what I notice is that pretty much everyone from here shares a similar love for the outdoors, and I think we just don't all see the same ways to protect it, but or how to go about that. But I think, you know, everyone cares and everyone understands that our natural world, Alaska's beauty and resources and everything that we do here is really tied to the land. And so that's something that gives me pride and hope, and that's why I'll keep going.
1: Gus, you work with a couple other local nonprofits that are near and dear to people's hearts here in Anchorage and Alaska, both Healthy Futures and Special Olympics. Can you tell us a little bit about what you do with each of those organizations?
0: Yeah, Healthy Futures is an organization that promotes getting active. That's pretty much it, and that's an easy thing to get behind. And I know a lot of the people that work there, and they're always doing good events, and will pull athletes like us in to, I don't know, warm people up or sign some stuff afterwards. So it's, I don't know, it's just fun to like kind of be in the community there. And then Special Olympics kind of stems from high school, actually. We had a really good Partners Club program where students with special needs and able-bodied students, I guess, would, you know, do activities together. And we had, the teacher, Adam Mahonen, was really fun to be around and engaging and encouraged us to just make relationships and sort of hang out. So I like went and had lunch in there all the time, and that, you know, that's continued with knowing people at Special Olympics that will ask me to come in and and talk. Like, I showed the medal this year to at Camp Shriver, their summer camp, and then I'll kind of pop in at track and field and stuff every once in a while.
1: That's really neat. I've seen you, I think, in action, and I think Luke Jagger was out there, who you've mentioned a couple times out at years ago, out at Kincaid, skiing around with a bunch of young people. Do you see, or how do you see that chain coming along now? Obviously, you've been involved with Winter Stars, with the national team, other teams. What do you see coming up with the next generation? Kind of like, what excites you about not only your skiing, but about the just skiing in general for Alaska or for the USA?
0: Yeah, I think, you know, it's really cool, not to like bring it back to myself, but to be like that role model that I used to look up to. And that's been a role that I'm sort of coming to terms with still, I feel like, and learning how to do. But I realize it's, you kind of just be yourself and be visible, essentially. And it's fun to see these kids who are in my shoes that are doing the same things I was doing and know that they can be as good or better, hopefully, a lot of them in the future. And it's nice that, you know, Keegan Randall being at the head of NSAA is really helpful. She's pushing for a lot of big racing and improvements to Kincaid Park and all that, that I think is really helpful to that whole community going forward. But yeah, there's a lot of good racers, and I hope, you know, middle school and high school skiing stick around too, because I think that's a great place for people who are really serious about it like me to practice and develop in sort of a lower stakes environment, but also for people that maybe didn't think they were into it to realize maybe they're good at something.
1: And when you go to work or meetings at HDR, I imagine, or maybe it's just on the street, do people recognize you now more so after the Olympics than the World Cup? Like, is it hard to get down to work sometimes when people want to see your silver medal or talk to you about the Olympics?
0: The people wanting to see the medal fades pretty quickly once they've seen it once, I guess. People at work aren't exactly clamoring to shake my hand in the morning, but yeah, I went to REI actually the other day, and a bunch of people recognized me. Some people that I didn't know of at all, which was cool. And me mentioning it lets you know that it doesn't happen all that much. So yeah, it's not crazy, but yeah, I guess I get recognized a bit, but it's fun. And yeah, I think the most fun thing is to like that I've had with the medal is just bringing it around people I've known and kids and stuff. Like this spring, kind of, we had sort of a community events week, almost, it felt like, where we were doing APU stuff and NSAA stuff and just sort of like skiing, enjoying skiing and sharing sort of the feelings of success from the winter. A lot of people say they were excited watching me, and a lot of people say they were super nervous watching that team sprint, which I think if I were watching it, I probably would have been nervous too, but in the moment you don't think about that.
1: Right. Well, and it's interesting too. I think there's a division between the fans who are going to get up at 2 in the morning or 3. I can't remember what the time difference was for that particular one. Or, you know, people who are into it, but they maybe watch the replay later and try to avoid spoilers at the time. So it's always this interesting mix in Alaska. But I know that lots of folks were certainly cheering for you and will be cheering for you in the future as well. Do you look forward to the next Olympics? Like, what's the next thing that I'm sure it's the World Cup, but like, what's the next kind of milestones that you're looking for in your career?
0: Yeah, the next Olympics for sure are there, but they're far enough away that I don't really think about it pressingly too much. I think a lot of it is just like continuing to improve. And as I've gotten older, like the years of training sort of build on each other, and I feel like my resilience and fitness base continues to increase. And that I'm excited to see how that applies this winter. I've kind of gotten back into like a little higher volume training. Like my last few years were a bit lower volume, responding to like some overtrained years. And it worked out really well. But yeah, I'm trying to push that a little bit more now, and just sort of with that experience of doing too much and then maybe doing a little less than I was capable of. Yeah, be better, and that's sort of just the game all the time. So sort of nearsighted, I would say.
1: And that seems like a hard thing to diagnose, especially for people who, like myself, who have never trained anywhere near that level that, you know, you think more is more, but eventually you overtrain. And how did you first discover that? And when did you know to, like, dial it back or take a day off? Or I don't even know what the answer is, but how did you first diagnose it?
0: My epiphany came at World Championships in Planica, Slovenia, after maybe the 50K. I forget what it was, but a competitor's mom came up to me. A guy had been racing against for my same age, so since World Juniors and stuff. And she said, "Oh, you have had a couple tough years, have you not?" And I was like, "Yeah, for sure. Like, it's not been great." She's like, "Yeah, training too much, right?" And I was like, "Probably, I guess." Like, I'd sort of known it in the back of my head, but she was like, "Yeah, like, you're training too much." And I was like, "Yeah, you're definitely right." So that year, I, like, sort of talked with a bunch of coaches about a plan moving forward, not just because of Mrs. Porama, but... yeah, that was sort of like my moment where I was like, okay. But yeah, it is tough. You know, kids ask me, like, how do I know if I'm training too much? And there's not really a great answer. There's a lot of, like, flags that you look for. You know, there's people wear stuff for sleep. There's heart rate, HRV, all this. But then there's the, like, is your technique easy to get what, like, to do well? Are your heart rates, like, high enough in training? You don't want them too high. You don't want them too low. So just like, it's kind of a moving target, and it takes time, basically. So I think I don't regret overtraining. I wish I'd maybe corrected it earlier. You know, I did a few years in a row, but I think that training still counts. And if nothing else, it sort of showed me how I feel when I'm doing too much over an extended period of time.
1: Well, I want to thank my guest, Gus Schumacher, for being with us on Outdoor Explorer today. Gus, thanks very much for being on Outdoor Explorer.
0: Yeah, thanks for having me. It was a fun chat.
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What have I done? Anything wrong? Hey, I wasn't that good. So, because we're not going to play that one tonight anyway. All right, we'll do it. One condition, you've got to join in, sing it out, right? I took a lot of persuading.

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1: This Week on This American Life, 10 years ago, Nicole Hannah-Jones wrote this essay in the New York Times Magazine about how, for principled reasons, she was going to send her daughter to a local public school, a segregated, low-income school. This caused a huge stir. 10 years have passed. And you know who has strong feelings about that decision? Nicole's daughter. They talk about it on this week's show.

Coming up on Business Daily, Donald Trump is hosting a state visit to China's Xi Jinping with red carpets and banquets. But what's really on the menu? Trade tariffs, tech, and complicated geopolitics.

Macron hailed Pope Leo's visit as an honour. Four major European football leagues have demanded sweeping reforms at world football's governing body, FIFA. England's Premier League, Germany's Bundesliga, Italy's Serie A and Spain's La Liga called for a separation between FIFA's regulatory and commercial arms.

meeting and a state visit really heavy on symbolism, and Trump showed off the military and the new helipad, and he gave Xi a tour of Marine One, the presidential helicopter.

0: it.
1: Oh, absolutely. There are so many, yeah, you know, forces at work. I mean, you know, the truth is, in this day and age, arms embargoes don't mean that much. People can get their hands on weapons, as we see in other horrendous combats around the world.
0: Now, I said the U.S. has always backed this, the peace process, but it's also been seen as backing the Ethiopian. But it's also been seen as backing the Ethiopian government, hasn't it? And is that still the case, you think?

0: as part of the latest budget. The Department of Health and Human Services did not respond to NPR's request for comment about the grants by airtime. Selena Simmons-Duffin, NPR News.
1: This is NPR News.

0: China is trying to convince Taiwan that it has to reunify with the mainland and that the U.S. won't come to its defense. That's next time on Here and Now. 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
1: Good morning, I'm Layla Fadel. Taylor Swift is out with four new songs today, part of a reissue of last year's The Life of a Showgirl, which sold 4 million copies in its first week. One of them is Cleveland. That's with an exclamation mark. Swiftie spent a lot of time decoding her lyrics, but with her husband Travis Kelce being from Cleveland Heights, this one may not need much deciphering. It's Morning Edition.
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3: You're listening to Statewide News from Alaska Public Media. I'm Ava White. The Gulf of Alaska is vulnerable to events like marine heat waves and El Niños, which can devastate its fisheries. But a new study found El Niños can offer some benefits. KMXT's Catherine Irving reports.
4: Elise Baudin is a physical oceanographer at a research facility called Ocean Networks Canada in British Columbia. She's the lead author on the study, which was published in the Journal of Physical Oceanography earlier this month. Her research focused on what's called the Alaska Subpolar Gyre, which is basically a giant counterclockwise swirl of water thousands of miles wide that goes around the Gulf of Alaska and into the waters around eastern Russia. She says she was interested in studying the subpolar gyre for two reasons. The Gulf of Alaska provides critical habitat for Alaska's fisheries, and Baudin says it's also interesting because of the way water circulates.

0: center of the subpolar gyre is extremely depleted in nutrients, especially macronutrients.
1: Those nutrients are essential for phytoplankton, which are the base of the food chain that feeds everything else in the ocean. Bodane says the phytoplankton living in the nutrient-depleted areas survive because of eddies, which are smaller rotating swirls inside of the gyre.
0: They will trap the coastal water that is nutrient-rich, and they will move it offshore into this subpolar gyre, which is depleted in nutrients.
1: Bodane wanted to study how quickly those eddies form and how effective they are at transporting nutrients in the Gulf of Alaska during unusual weather events, like marine heat waves and El Nino events. A marine heat wave known as the Blob caused fisheries disasters, including the collapse of the Pacific cod fishery in the Gulf of Alaska roughly a decade ago. But Bodane's research found that El Nino events can also come with a failsafe, a boost to ocean circulation that could help fisheries stay resilient to the effects of marine heat waves. To figure this out, Bodane used a computer model that simulates the ocean's currents. She released millions of fake nutrients into her model along the coast of Alaska. She says she based the experiment off of a real-life disaster. Nearly 35 years ago, a cargo ship capsized and spilled around 28,000 plastic ducks into the ocean.
0: And then for several years, a lot of people used to find these plastic ducks around several coast around the whole world. So I wanted to recreate that.
1: She tracked the fake nutrients as they moved from Alaska's coast to the subpolar gyre, using nearly 25 years of weather data. She found that marine heat waves slowed down winds, which should have slowed down the eddies in the Gulf of Alaska. But Bodane says that when El Niños came through, something else happened.
0: This El Niño will keep boosting the generation of these large eddies and keep carrying the food offshore, despite all the other stresses happening.
1: Bodane says this is because El Niño events reshape oceans around the world through a process called teleconnection. As water warms elsewhere in the globe, it causes a chain reaction of small shifts throughout the ocean. A super El Niño is forecast to arrive later this year, which means potentially even warmer waters and stronger storms than a normal El Niño can cause. But Bodane explains the effects of the El Niño on eddy transportation might not come for a while.
0: When we talk about El Niño boosting the energy to create those eddies, it will take months for them to properly form, and then many more months, or if not years, to travel all the way.
1: And she says the ocean transport benefits don't cancel out the negative effects of El Niño events either. Bodane says the more immediate and worrying component of an El Niño is the increased water temperatures, which can be compounded by the effects of climate change. The warmer waters could hurt temperature-sensitive species like plankton and cause ocean-wide die-offs. Reporting in Kodiak, I'm Catherine Irving.
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0: Hurricane Helene swamped western North Carolina 2 years ago, killing over 100 people and leaving thousands stranded. A People's History of the Hurricane, next time here and now.
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2: Good morning, me Martinez. A family in New York City was moving out of their apartment earlier this month. The commotion scared their cat Lola, who ducked under a floorboard. Then she fell and got stuck upside down behind a wall. So the family called in Catman. John DeBacker is a local cat rescuer, but even he had trouble. Lola was stuck for weeks, but eventually they found her using an endoscopic camera stuck through the wall. Wonder what else Catman had on his utility belt. It's Morning Edition.
3: 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I'm Megan McCarty-Carino.
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3: This week, Australia's Prime Minister revealed what might be the first government hack by an AI agent. He said an OpenAI agent accessed a government healthcare website with non-public information. Incidents like these are fueling a surge of Wall Street interest in cybersecurity companies. Anita Ramaswamy at The Information says it's the latest in a long line of wild swings in the AI trade.
5: I think that Wall Street has really painted all cybersecurity companies with a really broad brush. Mm. So we've seen this cybersecurity index from the S&P is up more than 40% this year. And if you just look and compare that to the S&P 500, that's up around 11% as of this conversation. And so, you know, there's a big discrepancy and investors are just piling and pouring money into these cybersecurity firms, often indiscriminately. And I think that's a bit of the problem.
3: Right. You write that, you know, the industry, at least as, you know, the business is currently showing up, may not justify these kinds of valuations. I mean, what are some of the complicating factors here?
5: So we know that cybersecurity is a problem, but what we don't know yet is whether the companies that are getting a lot of investment can actually solve the problem.
3: Mm.
5: So we had this launch earlier this year of Anthropic's Mythos, which is a cybersecurity AI model that has all these powerful capabilities and functionalities. Whereas if you look at some of the providers that have gotten a really big valuation boost, companies like CrowdStrike, companies like Okta, they are just now starting to roll out AI-powered products. And so we don't really know yet. You know, Okta, for example, let's take them. They're saying like, okay, we have this AI identity product that can help basically, you know, make sure that the right person is logging into the right employee database at the right time.

0: that company is growing at around the same rate as another software company, Salesforce. And yet Okta trades at a significantly higher valuation multiple than Salesforce. And so I think when you look at the software landscape overall, people are sort of assuming that these cybersecurity companies that have really new products that have not been tested, not been proven, are just going to solve the cybersecurity problems when there's actually a layer of technical issues that could be a lot more complex than they're saying.
1: And as you point out, a lot of these cybersecurity products are actually built on top of the frontier models like, you know, OpenAI and Anthropic. So what's to stop those companies from just making their own product that is, you know, using their own frontier model?
0: Yeah, that's absolutely right. I mean, we've already seen some certain parts of cybersecurity being threatened by Anthropic and OpenAI's products. And we just don't know yet which parts of the cybersecurity landscape are going to be able to be done by AI versus legacy software. And so I just think it's too early. I think investors and the market and even the general public, you know, everybody's running around and saying, okay, we need to put a bunch of money into these cyber companies. But I think investors should take a step back and ask, which are the companies that are actually going to be positioned to capture this technological shift and which ones aren't? And in my opinion, it's too early to tell.
1: That was Anita Ramaswamy, columnist at The Information. This conversation was part of our Tech Week in Review segment. You can find it on our website, marketplace.org/techbytes. Erica Soderstrom produced this episode. Jesus Alvarado also produces our show. Gary O'Keefe is our engineer. Daisy Palacios is the supervising producer. Nancy Fargali is the executive producer. I'm Megan McCarty-Carino, and that's Marketplace Tech. This is APM.
2: Think one flu shot fits all? Think again. This is Sandra Tsinglo with the lowdown on science. Vaccines train your immune system to make antibodies, which recognize and help block viruses. But turns out, not everyone makes the same antibodies. Alexandra Fischer and team at Sweden's Karolinska Institutet studied flu-fighting immune cells. They collected samples from 4 healthy adults and found tiny variations in certain immune genes. And guess what? Those variations directly affect antibody production. One gene in particular is IGHV270. Small gene differences made it harder for some people to produce flu-fighting antibodies. So universal vaccines may actually be missing whole groups of people. Guess the immune system didn't get the memo. One size doesn't fit all.

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1: Live from NPR News, I'm Lakshmi Singh. The U.S. Supreme Court has revived for now a federal data system the Department of Homeland Security revamped into a tool to check the citizenship of millions of Americans on voter rolls. The tool has mistakenly flagged some eligible voters as potential non-citizens. The news about the SAVE system comes as the Trump administration has been pouring resources into searching for non-citizens on voter rolls ahead of the upcoming midterm elections. Any impact on the midterms remains unclear. President Trump is hosting Chinese leader Xi Jinping for a third day. Great visit and great things for both countries, he says.
2: It's been just very, very productive.
1: However, NPR's Emily Fang reports that while Xi's first state visit to the U.S. in more than a decade was full of ceremony, it's widely described as light on substance.
3: Chinese leader Xi Jinping and his wife arrived at the White House and were welcomed by Trump and the First Lady. They're spending the afternoon here in the National Archives, where in the main foyer they'll walk past original copies of the Constitution, Declaration of Independence, and the Bill of Rights. An administration official says on temporary display is a letter sent from the Qing Dynasty to the U.S. during the 19th century, and a brick from the Great Wall of China is also on temporary display in the National Archives. Outside the archives, the faint chant of anti-Chinese Communist Party protesters could be heard. Emily Fang, NPR News, Washington.
1: President Trump continues to resist calls for an AI development slowdown, citing competition from China. He, House Speaker Mike Johnson, and tech CEOs are expected to hold AI talks next Tuesday. Well, Pope Leo XIV is adding his voice to global calls for major tech companies to do a better job of protecting humanity from the threats of artificial intelligence.
4: While intelligence is attributed to computational systems, we struggle to recognize the inalienable dignity of human persons whose lives are judged according to the criterion of efficiency. And when deemed no longer productive, they're rejected and discarded.
1: The Pope speaking in Paris today. Israeli Prime Minister Benjamin Netanyahu returns to Israel today after a brief visit to New York to address the UN General Assembly. Here's NPR's Kat Lonsdorf.
5: As Netanyahu stepped up to the podium, dozens of diplomats in the audience stood and walked out. Netanyahu then referred to them as, quote, moral cowards. He celebrated and defended the U.S.-Israeli war in Iran and defended Israel against much of the criticism from many world leaders this week, calling them, quote, tyrants. Several accused Israel of genocide in Gaza, a claim Netanyahu rejected. The combative address comes as Netanyahu faces a tight election next month that will decide if he remains prime minister. His U.N. address was largely viewed as a campaign speech back home. Netanyahu met with very few world leaders while in New York, and notably not President Trump.
1: That's Kat Lonsdorf. It's NPR.
6: You're listening to Statewide News from Alaska Public Media. I'm Ava White. Search and rescue crews have recovered the body of an Akiyajuk man who had been missing since he was last seen leaving Bethel by a boat just over a week ago. On Tuesday morning, responders located the body of 59-year-old Jonathan Lomack at a spot roughly 150 feet from where his boat had been found, several miles downriver of Akiyajuk. According to Akiyajuk Tribal Police Chief Mark Mata, Lomack was found in a wooded area off the main river, which has been inundated with high water. Mata says responders have had no information about how Lomack became separated from his boat, but search and rescue volunteers believe he may have been trying on foot to reach a fish camp located roughly a half mile from where his boat was found. Lomack was seen leaving Bethel by boat at 10:30 p.m. on September 16th. Mata says Lomack's body was transported from Akiyajuk to Bethel by boat on Wednesday morning. Lomack's next of kin have been notified. A new study published by the University of Alaska Fairbanks last week highlights how indigenous knowledge can inform and improve computer modeling that analyzes and predicts changes in the Arctic Ocean. Claudine Haudi is an oceanographer with the International Arctic Research Center at the university and the leading author of the study.
7: Having this person who lives there all year round, who sees these changes on a daily basis, and who also understands how that relates to what it used to be in their childhood and then also in their dad's or mom's childhood. That just makes for a much more holistic way of looking at these changes.
6: She says researchers have been working with the Alaska Arctic Observatory and Knowledge Hub for 2 years. It's a network of indigenous experts recording changes in their environment on a daily basis. Observers have been sharing the conditions of the Arctic Ocean, sea ice, and marine life, and researchers have been using those observations to check and improve their model that simulates ocean currents, ice, and organisms such as zooplankton. One example was a heat wave in 2019. The model showed a freeze-up time that was earlier than what people on the ground reported.
7: They already noticed much warmer temperature earlier than what we noticed in the model.
6: Collaborating with observers can also help scientists learn how modeling can be useful to the Arctic residents. For example, how it can help subsistence hunting. Several observers were also co-authors on the new study. Haudi says they are working on another research project evaluating the ocean model using indigenous observations. This is Alaska Public Media.
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10: This is Morning Edition from NPR News. Amy Martinez in Culver City, California.
11: And I'm Leila Faldig in Washington, D.C. Good morning. Israeli Prime Minister Benjamin Netanyahu returns to Israel today after a very short trip to New York to address the United Nations General Assembly. His speech was defiant and defensive as Israel has become increasingly isolated on the world stage. In a moment, we'll hear from a former U.S. ambassador to Israel about reaction to the speech. We start with the details.
10: We're joined now by NPR's Kat Lonsdorf, who's been following from Tel Aviv. Kat, so what are the top takeaways from Netanyahu's address?
12: Yeah, the speech was dramatic, and it even started that way. As Netanyahu took the podium, dozens of diplomats got up and walked out. There was some booing, while some supporters cheered from the public gallery. There were calls for order, and then Netanyahu began.
13: If there are any other moral cowards who haven't yet left this hall, please do so now. Thank you very much.
12: He went on to celebrate and defend the U.S.-Israeli war in Iran, calling it one of the easiest decisions he's ever had to make, saying if he hadn't attacked Iran, quote, we'd all be dead. He also defended Israel against much of the criticism that has come its way recently. He downplayed settler violence against Palestinians in the occupied West Bank, saying it was the work of 150 juvenile delinquents. But in reality, that violence has been incredibly destructive. The U.K. recently said such settler attacks and land grabs amount to, quote, ethnic cleansing. Netanyahu rejected claims that Israel has committed genocide in Gaza, something that's come up repeatedly from other world leaders this week. He also accused the media of not telling the, quote, truth about what's happening in Gaza. But just a reminder, Israel has not allowed outside journalists to enter Gaza to independently report in almost 3 years, the entirety of this war.
10: Yeah, we should mention that the Palestinian leader also spoke, but via video.
12: Yeah, right. Mahmoud Abbas was denied a visa by the Trump administration to attend in person on grounds that Palestinian leadership is undermining the prospects for peace, even though Abbas has been consistent in his call for a two-state solution, including in his speech yesterday. It's the second year in a row this has happened. In his video, Abbas called Israel's actions in Gaza a, quote, genocidal war and appealed to world leaders to stop Israel's violence in both Gaza and the occupied West Bank.
10: Did Netanyahu address any of the criticism that Israel's gotten this week at the United Nations?
12: Yeah, Netanyahu called many of the world leaders who have been critical, quote, tyrants. Something that was very clear this week is how increasingly isolated Israel's becoming, both at the United Nations, but also in public opinion. There were big protests in New York yesterday outside the UN against Netanyahu's visit. New York Mayor Zohran Mamdani has also been very vocally against Netanyahu coming to the city. Mamdani calls Netanyahu a war criminal and says that federal authorities should act on the International Criminal Court issued arrest warrant for him. Netanyahu also met with very few world leaders during his short visit, and perhaps most notably did not meet with Trump, which is unusual.
10: Now, Israel has a big election coming up next month that will determine if Netanyahu will remain prime minister. Were Israelis paying attention to his speech?
12: Oh, yeah, absolutely. The reaction here, though, has not been that pronounced. Many expected it to be a campaign speech, basically, and that's what it sounded like to them. One of the themes in Netanyahu's speech was that Israel will, quote, win, and he seemed to imply that he was the one who could lead Israel to that victory. The polls are tight headed into this election, and Netanyahu's feeling that. It was clear in his speech that he's feeling pressure from all sides right now, both at home and abroad.
10: All right, that's NPR's Kat Lonsdorf in Tel Aviv. Kat, thank you.
12: Thank you.
11: For more on Israeli Prime Minister Benjamin Netanyahu's speech at the UN, I'm joined now by Thomas Nides. He served as U.S. Ambassador to Israel from 2021 to 2023. Ambassador, good morning and welcome to the program.
14: Thank you for having me.
11: So, diplomats streaming out of Netanyahu's speech in protest, hundreds of demonstrators outside saying he wasn't welcome. What did that tell you about attitudes towards Netanyahu on this global stage and in the United States?
14: Listen, it bums me out. Listen, I'm a, you know, as you know, I care deeply about the state of Israel. I obviously served there. I'm proudly supportive of Israel, and I love the country, and it bums me out. I mean, the idea that, you know, these countries walk out, that's happened before, but obviously it's a much more extreme time right now. And I yearn for the time that we had, you know, just a few years ago. I think the last one was Prime Minister Lapid, who gave a, you know, again, quote, normal speech. We are not obviously living in a normal time, but I want to get back to what Israel is, a democratic state, and for people to understand the beauty of the country. We are not there right now, and that speech certainly didn't reflect that.
11: Well, tell me more about that when you say back to the time of a normal speech. What did you make of Netanyahu's tone and his remarks?
14: Listen, I mean, you know, there's a lot of theater. I mean, I am, listen, again, you know, Israel is suffering. It's gone through the October 7th, the worst crisis since the Holocaust. They've been attacked by Iran. They've attacked by Hezbollah and the Houthis. So to be clear, a lot of things can be true at the same time. That said, I think the tone and some of the theater doesn't help. I think his tone doesn't help. I think we are in a situation where we need for people to understand that Israel is not perfect without question. It has been attacked without question. Israel's behavior, obviously, in Gaza has been criticized and in many cases justifiably. But yeah, I still believe in this country called Israel. I still believe that we need to be in a place where the American people understand what Israel is going through, but more importantly, that Israel needs to understand the attitudes of Americans right now, which is not good. And this is not just Democrats; it's also Republicans. And we got to get over these elections because there is a lot of electioneering going on as well at the same time.
11: Let me ask you about that. I mean, do you agree with what it sounds like many Israelis are thinking, that this was mostly a campaign speech for a domestic audience?
14: Listen, you know, we're living in America here. We're about ready to go to the midterms. Yeah, it's a campaign speech. It's a very close election in Israel, and he's playing to a domestic audience. You know, if you look at the polls, you know, neither he nor the opposition are at 61. I think both of them are in the, it's a very close election. He is trying to drive his turnout out. This is a red meat speech to get his voters to come out. But, you know, with every election speech, you know, people do listen to it in different ways. And certainly for the domestic U.S. audience, I refer to the diaspora community, you know, I think people didn't particularly enjoy the speech.
11: Netanyahu didn't meet with President Trump during his short visit to the UN, and that's where a lot of the work gets done. Does that signify something, a widening rift between?
14: No, I don't think. I think the Trump administration certainly has been supportive of the prime minister. I don't know if it's is symbolic of what. I'm not sure of that. Mm-hmm. At the end of the day, the prime minister had one goal. He had a goal to come to the UN to do a defiant speech, to send a message to his domestic audience that it's going to be tough. Listen, again, we've got to get through these elections. It's a democratic country. People get to vote. No one knows how this is going to happen. But I yearn. I yearn in my heart to get us back to some level of normalcy. You know, he talked about settler violence. I don't downplay settler violence. It's obscene. It needs to be ended. The Israeli government needs to do the things it needs to do. We need to do a better job in the West Bank of providing people with the opportunities in the West Bank. And they need to begin rebuilding Gaza, which they're trying to do. Not Israel, but at least the United States. I give them credit for trying to rebuild and get this thing back to some level of normalcy. But we have a We have a huge amount of work to do.
11: I wonder if you think that this speech creates a situation where Israel feels even more isolated, or does it help at all?
14: No, I hope not. I'm trying to chalk this up to that we're close to an election. Israel is, you know, they've got a lot of problems. They're surrounded by people who don't want them to exist. So my hope is that we can get through this relatively quickly. We have a long way to go to repair the relationship with the United States and at least the population of the United States who cares.
11: Thomas Nides is a former U.S. ambassador to Israel. Thank you for your time.
14: I'm honored.
10: The Democratic Women's Caucus is calling on the Trump administration to release nearly $100 million that Congress appropriated to prevent teen pregnancy. The caucus wants dozens of grants to be restored to nonprofits, universities, and health departments. That funding is currently in limbo with just days left in the fiscal year. NPR's Selena Simmons-Duffin has this exclusive report.
15: Here's what Stephanie McDowell tells people in Montana who are wary of sex ed programs.
16: We teach facts, families teach values, and those are truly complementary, not competing roles.
15: McDowell runs Bridger Care, a nonprofit in Bozeman. It was one of about 50 organizations that had their grants cut in June, she says, out of the blue.
16: We truly had no indication that our funding would be cut.
15: For years, the teen pregnancy prevention program has been targeted by conservative groups like the Heritage Foundation. President Trump's 2027 budget request calls for eliminating it, calling it leftist and ineffective, and he tried to cut all these grants in his first term. This recent loss of funding has been challenging, McDowell says.
16: Ultimately, we can't sustain an education program at the scale that we were at, serving 21 counties across the state of Montana without funding. And so we will have to lay off staff, and there will be youth that go without sex ed.
15: Unless the federal grant funding comes back, which is possible. There's a lawsuit in federal court challenging the terminations. In that case, a judge found that new federal requirements for abstinence-only sex ed are unlawful because they're not evidence-based. He also flagged that the Department of Health and Human Services cited research papers that don't exist. Today, the Democratic Women's Caucus sent a letter to HHS signed by 92 lawmakers demanding that the agency restore the funding right away. It was shared exclusively with NPR. Here's the letter's lead author, Representative Judy Chu of California.
17: This is a bipartisan program created by Congress with the clear intent of supporting evidence-based education models that help reduce teen pregnancy, sexually transmitted diseases, and other health risks for young people.
15: She points out President Trump signed it into law as part of the latest budget. The Department of Health and Human Services did not respond to NPR's request for comment about the grants by airtime. Selena Simmons-Duffin, NPR News.
10: This is NPR News.
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10: It's Morning Edition from NPR News. I'm E. Martinez.
11: And I'm Layla Faldin. Good morning. There's a rare thing happening inside President Trump's party. A growing number of Republicans are distancing themselves from Trump on key issues as the party is scrambling to hold on to a slim majority in Congress. NPR political reporter Elena Moore is following this, and she joins me now. Hi.
19: Good morning.
11: Good morning. So where are you seeing these splits?
19: The war with Iran is a major point of contention. Trump has consistently stood by his decision, saying Iran can't be allowed to have a nuclear weapon, but the war is unpopular among voters, and many are concerned about how it's affecting rising costs. It's something Republicans are trying to address in some of these super close races, like in Iowa. Republican Senate candidate Ashley Henson released a statement earlier this week opposing the war and lobbied for more relief to voters dealing with high gas, gas and diesel prices. That stood out because as a member of the House, she had previously voted against efforts to end the war. Michigan GOP Senate candidate Mike Rogers also addressed it, saying this.
20: Michigan families are struggling with the price of everyday life. Groceries cost too much. We have to bring prices down. The war with Iran needs to end, and end quickly.
11: Okay, so the war. Are there other issues where candidates are differentiating themselves?
19: Yeah, I mean, one of the most striking examples came from Florida Republican Congresswoman Maria Elvira Salazar. She represents part of Miami, and last week she released a campaign ad where she spoke directly to Trump and argued that his immigration enforcement efforts have gone too far.
21: Be careful what your advisors are telling you about immigration policy. The same Hispanics who helped you get to the White House in 2024 feel betrayed today.
19: And Layla, Salazar represents a majority Hispanic district, one of several in the state that national polling shows has shifted left since the election 2 years ago.
11: That's quite a defiant tone there. What does this tell us about the state of the GOP right now?
19: Well, Trump's been looming large throughout this midterm cycle. He's repeatedly weighed in, telling supporters to vote like he's on the ballot. But that could hurt his party. According to the latest NPR PBS News Marist poll, a plurality of registered voters, 45%, view their vote this fall as a vote against the president. I talked about this with GOP strategist Ron Bongean. He argued that watching Republicans cross Trump like this shows how high the stakes are.
22: They're doing everything they can to make sure voters understand that they're much more independent than voting with Trump 100% of the time or agreeing with him 100% of the time.
11: So is this any different than what we see every election where candidates moderate their message as they go from the primary election to the general?
19: Well, I think what's interesting here is this isn't just happening with candidates. It's happening with sitting lawmakers, too, who aren't even on the ballot this year, like Utah Republican Senator John Curtis. On Tuesday, he called for a congressional investigation into the president's son, Donald Trump Jr., over ProPublica reported that a Russian oligarch paid for a lavish party celebrating his wedding. But we should say, of course, these examples test the bounds of how loyal his party is, Trump's party, but it is still just a fraction of this larger GOP. Yes, there has been this wave of pushback, and yes, Trump has lost key support from parts of his 2024 coalition, but Layla, his base is still very much behind him.
11: NPR political reporter Elena Moore. Thank you, Elena.
19: Thanks, Layla.
10: Time now for StoryCorps. For 45 years, Freddie Wiggins has worked as a custodian at St. Thomas Hospital in Nashville, Tennessee. That is where he crossed paths with Sarah Hart. Her mother was hospitalized with Lewy body dementia, which affects the brain and movement. At StoryCorps, they remembered the day they met.
23: That morning, Mom had lost the ability to speak. So I was walking down a very dark, long hallway, feeling alone and scared. And there you were.
24: I did ask you what's wrong, because she was crying.
23: Mm-hmm.
24: I said, well, come here, let me give you a hug. And I felt the pain that you was going through. I knew I had to do something. So when I got off of work, I came upstairs looking for your mom. And when they rolled it down the hallway, I started singing My Girl. I've got sunshine on a cloudy day.
23: Yes, you held her hand and she locked her eyes with you.
24: And then your mama started singing.
23: Yeah. The nurses were crying. The patient transport person was crying.
24: Yeah, so I was like, dang, what did I do?
23: Freddie, you found a channel in to her, that frequency that she could still connect with. When you sang to her, it was like nothing else mattered. After Mom passed away, one of my first thoughts was, I have to call Freddie Wiggins and see if he will sing Amazing Grace at her funeral. I need him to sing at her funeral.
24: I was so happy to be part of it. And ever since then, we talk, I call, I check on you all and everything. So you just stuck to me because my mom had dementia too. And she always put us 5 kids first. So it's the next time for me to give back, you know, and I'll try to share some love to the people that I come in contact with.
23: She would be very pleased looking down on you now, knowing the joy that you spread and the peace that you give to so many people. You have been an angel in my life. You might come to St. Thomas for work every day and then go back up to heaven every night and then come back every morning. I don't know. But the world is blessed with you in it.
24: Thank you.
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We lived in California over the summer, and years ago when I was going to school at Columbia, I was once studying to be an architect, and I was always had a great fondness for building homes in general, and particularly Frank Lloyd Wright. So I suggested to Paul during the summer, why don't you write a song about Frank Lloyd Wright? And he wrote this song.

0: nice place.
1: Yeah.
0: And we usually get blimp hangers, roller skating rinks, the men's room of the Playboy Club. Nothing.
2: We'd like to introduce a very dear friend of ours called Neil Young.
3: Mr. Nash, that's Mr. Young. Mr. Young, that's Mr. Nash. Winner of the toss will defend the foul south goal. Hey, Detroit had a good game today.
4: I gotta tell you though, Steven Stills lost money. He said LA would win.
3: I was embarrassed for him. They looked so bad.
5: I thought the cops were pretty groovy though. Watching out the window.
6: It was far out.
5: The point of the train, then we saw 35 police cars go by.
3: By now you're amazed by the lightning fast pace of this acting.
0: Oh yeah, it's very slick. Polished.
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Norton Sound, that's Morse copy there. First song was Goodbye, and the next song was Don't Cry. Here on this Friday morning, starting off for Friday morning. And 8 o'clock conditions here at Unalakleet. We had partly cloudy skies, 45 degrees east, winds at 18, and visibility is at 10 miles this morning. Well, take a look at a satellite loop this morning. The front that was making its way through southwest Alaska yesterday is pushed through over towards the northern Gulf Coast there. It's pushing over through the Anchorage area and kind of making its way up towards the Seward Peninsula this afternoon. There's also a weak front making its way through the Arctic coast there, north of the Rook, or right near the Rooks Range this morning there. And it appears that there's some clear skies down through the interior, central and eastern interior this morning, and through parts of southwest Alaska too. It appears to be, looks like the panhandle has some fairly clear skies today. Most of the rain falling is along with that front, making its way through the Gulf Coast this morning. Right now, it's just south of the Kenai Peninsula there, and probably would eventually be making its way towards Anchorage, but it's not widespread showers there. That's where most of the rain is falling this morning, though, but doesn't look too bad as far as widespread showers is concerned. Hope you folks are enjoying your day. Thanks for tuning in. All right, let's take a look at the weather forecast for Eastern Norton Sound in Lauderdale Hills. Updated at 4:47 this morning here on this Friday. For today, mostly cloudy with a slight chance of showers in the morning, then mostly sunny in the afternoon. Highs in the lower 50s. East winds 10 to 20 with gusts around 35. For tonight, partly cloudy in the evening, then becoming mostly cloudy. Lows in lower to mid 40s, east winds 10 to 20. Saturday, mostly cloudy in the morning, then becoming partly sunny, a slight chance of showers. Highs in the lower 50s, east winds 10 to 20. For Saturday night, mostly cloudy, a slight chance of showers in the evening, and a chance of showers after midnight. Lows in the upper 30s to lower 40s, northeast winds 5 to 15. And for Sunday, mostly cloudy with a chance of showers. Highs in the upper 40s, north winds to 10. All right, we'll take a look and see if they have posted the 9 o'clock conditions, and they haven't. So take a look at the marine forecast, zone area forecast for Cape Stevens. Moses Point out to 15 nautical miles. Small craft advisory in effect through late tonight. For today, east winds 25 knots, seas 5 feet, subsiding. Tonight, east winds 25 knots, seas 4 feet. Saturday, east winds 25 knots, seas 5 feet. For Saturday night, northeast winds 20 knots, seas 4 feet. And Sunday, north winds 15 knots, seas 3 feet. And the high tide will be here shortly, 9:37 a.m. at 2.75 feet. Next low tide this evening will be at 6:43 p.m. at 0.56. And we got some double tides for the weekend. The highest will be this Saturday at 10:30 a.m. at 2.43 feet. So got some 2-foot tides going into the weekend there, or for the weekend. And don't forget, early out today, we'll be at 1:30 this afternoon, and good luck to the cross-country team. They're traveling to White Mountain for the regionals. No word on times it'll be on, but good luck to the Wolfpack there. And open gym schedule for this evening here on this Friday, 7:15 to 8:15, toddlers through second grade, 8:15 to 9:15, 6th to 8th graders, 9 to 10 high school, and from 9:45 to 11 city men. Saturday schedule, 7:15 to 8:15, will be a split gym, toddlers through second grade and the 3rd through the 5th graders, and 8:15 to 9:15, 6th through the 8th graders, 9 to 10 high school, and from 9:45 to 11 o'clock. City ladies, and that's coming from the open gym schedule there. Also for lost and found, all the clothing at the playground and in the lost and found will be brought down to rummage today. So if you're missing anything, better let your student know to pick it up there. But anyway, that's coming from the Wolfpack Daily Howl this morning. All right, we'll take one more check and see if they have posted 9 o'clock, and they have. So let's take a look at what's happening around the state.
Barrow's clear temperature at 26 degrees this morning. East winds at 11. Gamble, cloudy 44. East winds at 13. Gusting to 19. Kotzebue, cloudy at 39 degrees. East winds at 16. Nome is cloudy 47. East winds at 13. Point Hope, clear at 35. East winds at 11. Savunga, cloudy 44. East winds at 9. Shishmaref's no sky condition at 39 degrees. East winds at 12. At General Fleet, partly cloudy 45, east winds at 15, Galvin cloudy 47, east winds at 16, Koyuk cloudy 44, northeast winds at 6, White Mountain cloudy at 45, east winds at 14, gusting at 20, St. Michael mostly cloudy 46 degrees, east winds at 12, Shattuck cloudy 47, east winds at 12, and Norvik clear 39, east winds at 12. Dillingham this morning, clear skies, 41 degrees, northeast winds at 9. King Salmon, mostly clear, 42, southeast winds at 7. Togiak, cloudy at 45, northeast winds at 13. Aniak, partly cloudy, 48 degrees, southeast winds at 17, gusting at 22. Bethel, clear, 36 degrees, northeast winds at 6. Cape Hermannsdorf, clear at 43, northeast winds at 12, gusting to 18. St. Mary's clear 42 degrees, east winds at 15, Mountain Village clear at 39, east winds at 12, and Emo clear 44, east winds at 13. For the interior, Fairbanks mostly clear at 30 degrees, north winds at 3, Galena cloudy at 33, north winds at 4, Kaltag cloudy at 40, northeast winds at 6, McGrath cloudy at 39 degrees, northwest winds at 3, Nenana clear at 41, east winds at 12, Tanana clear at 35 and calm, and Ruby clear at 35, east winds at 11. Down in Anchorage, cloudy 43, northwest winds at 4, Palmer clear at 45, north winds at 7, and Soldotna mostly cloudy 41 degrees and calm. Juneau, no sky conditions, 37 degrees and calm this morning, and Sitka partly cloudy at 48 degrees and calm. And back here at General Fleet, partly cloudy, 45 east winds at 15, and visibility is at 10 miles this morning. It's about 13 minutes after the hour, 9 o'clock. Here's Bob Seger and Against the Wind.

That's Bob Seger there, and Against the Wind here on Can't Say It here on this Friday morning. Happy Friday to you, and I'm going to have a song by George Strait and Amarillo by Morning.

classic country there, George Strait and Amarillo by Morning. And you got a notice from the city. You know, today's the last day to give notice of offices or to turn in the nominating petition if you're interested in serving on the city council here. And the general municipal election for the city of Unalakleet will be held on October 6th. Nominating petitions may be filed with the city clerk's office, and they must be turned in by today at 5 p.m. There are four seats available. Seat B1, B2, and B3 are each one-year term. Seat C2 is a two-year term. And candidates for all offices are nominated by petition of 10 qualified voters of the city of Unalakleet. Petitions must be signed by residents of the city of Unalakleet. And if you're interested in serving on the city council, please request a nominating petition from the city clerk. And you have until 5 p.m. today to turn it in. Okay. Coming from the city of Unalakleet, Loretta Lane and Coal Miner's Daughter.

Boys and Doug Supernaw there, a song called Long Tall Texan here on KNSA. For the Young Feet residents and regional residents, it's coming from Barron Straits Regional Housing Authority. You may be eligible for the 2026 updated emergency utility assistance from Barron Straits Regional Housing Authority. Applications are available at the BSRHA website or printed applications available over at the Native Village of Unalakleet office. The Emergency Utility Assistance Program includes heat, electricity, and water and sewer. Housing Authority pays directly to the vendor and not the applicant. Housing Authority will operate emergency utility assistance to prevent utility disconnection or shutoff. Housing Authority will make payments to third parties only, like the city governments, utilities, or fuel vendors. Applicants must provide a notice of disconnection or shutoff or a statement that the heating fuel vendor will not advance credit to the applicant. This program is available to our entire region's tribal members. All required documents must be included with their application for it to be considered complete. Documents include the application, a copy of the tribal enrollment ID, current utility bill with a disconnection notice, statement from a fuel vendor stating no advance credit, copy of income for the last 30 days for the entire household, and copy of the most recent bank statement. For the Emergency Utility Assistance Program, you can contact BSRHA office, Barron Straits Regional Housing Authority, at 907-443-8602. That's 907-443-8602. Coming from the Barron Straits Regional Housing Authority. Here's Willie Nelson, Always on My Mind.

Billy Nelson and Waylon and Jennings and Mamas Don't Let Your Babies Grow Up to Be Cowboys was on the phone here for a little while earlier, so it's had to be switching between songs. Well, the city of Yuno is giving notice to hillside residents and out-of-town residents that use septic systems. And this is a reminder here from the city. With winter approaching, Public Works would like to schedule a septic pump out, as the pumper truck cannot safely navigate steep hills once ice and snow is here. You know how big and bulky that pumper truck is there. But if you would like to schedule a time or get with Public Works, you can give them a call at 907-625-1463. Once again, that number is 907-625-1463. So this is coming from the city of Unalakleet. Thanks for tuning in this morning. Also coming from the city is a reminder to do not flush wipes down the toilet. You know, they don't break down like tissue does, and they clog up the pumps down there and make it an inconvenience for everybody with the sewer backups and all. And so do not flush wipes down the toilet there, and that saves headache for everybody. And it's pretty expensive to replace pumps down below with the system there. And just a reminder there from the city of Unalakleet. From Norton Sound Health Corporation, they are hiring personal care attendants at $25 an hour. Must be at least 18 years of age, have a diploma or a GED, and be able to pass a background check and drug screen. Part-time, full-time, and relief positions are available. Interested applicants should call Trisha Ivanoff for more information or fill out the Norton Sound Health Corporation job application. You can turn it by email to recruiter@nshcorp.org there. And if you have any questions about these positions, give them a call at 907-443-9603, and you'll see this flyer posted throughout the community. All right, here's John Denver and Take Me Home, Country Roads.

0: It was released back in February of 1989, and, you know, from the movie Beaches there, and I was kind of thinking it was released earlier than that, but this is what's coming up online. All right. Thanks for tuning in this morning. Here, open gym schedule for this evening for Friday, 7:15 to 8:15 will be toddlers through second grade. 8:15 to 9:15 will be the 6th through the 8th graders. 9 to 10 will be high school, and from 9:45 to 11 o'clock will be city men. And this is coming from the open gym schedule for this evening. All right. And take a look at, it's pretty nice here in eastern northern Samoa. We got a little bit of offshore breeze there. I haven't seen anybody boating around lately, and kind of keep my eyes looking out for beluga, but haven't seen anything making its way here near shore anytime for the last, or for quite a while anyway. All right, here's a Loretta Lynn, well, not the Loretta Lynn, but Johnny Cash and Folsom Prison Blues.
1: Hello, I'm Johnny Cash.

That was Bette Midler and Wind Beneath My Wings here on Kansas City. You know, I was kind of wondering about the release date there. And that was called C.

summer's evening. On a train bound for nowhere, I met up with a gambler. We were both too tired to sleep, so we took turns of staring

Well, I see Kenny there, Kenny Rogers and the Gambler here on KNSA, approaching the 10 o'clock hour here, about 4 minutes out. And here's Mel McDaniel with Louisiana Saturday Night.

Don Williams and Tulsa Time here on KNSA, just after the 10 o'clock hour here. Folks are enjoying your Friday. Hope you have, what's your plans for the weekend there? And, you know, people are kind of winding down here for the moose season. But, you know, it's been a pretty good year. I've been

classic country there. That's Glenn Campbell and Rhinestone Cowboy. And that song came back out in 1975 there. It's about 5 minutes after the hour, 10 o'clock. Another song that came out in 75 is Freddie Fender and Before the Next Teardrop Falls.

Freddie Fender, and before the next teardrop falls here on KNSA. 10 o'clock conditions here at Unalakleet. We have partly cloudy skies, 43 degrees. The winds are from the east at 17, gusts into 21 this morning. Satellite loop is showing. You know, yesterday's satellite loop was, there was a front making its way onshore down through southwest Alaska there. And, well, today, this morning, that front has moved through the Gulf Coast and is making its way onshore along the northern Gulf Coast near the Kenai Peninsula Anchorage area this morning. And it extends all the way from the northern Gulf Coast up towards the Seward Peninsula this afternoon. The clouds that we're getting here locally are part of that front. They're kind of making their way from the south-southeast this morning. And right now, it's kind of looking like it might be clearing up from down south or so. So we'll have to see as the day wears on this morning there. But that's what it appears to be at this time there. There's also a weak front making its way along the Arctic coast west to east, just north of the Brooks Range, too. And with that front making its way through the Gulf of Alaska, this is bringing along some rain with it there and down towards the northern Gulf coast there. It's raining on the southern part of the Kenai Peninsula this morning and also parts of Alaska Peninsula there, but not very widespread showers down that way. So seems to be fairly quiet weather-wise for the state. Here's the weather forecast for eastern Norton Sound and Lotto Hills. For today, mostly cloudy with a slight chance of showers in the morning, then mostly sunny in the afternoon. Highs in the lower 50s, east winds 10 to 20 with gusts around 35. For tonight, partly cloudy in the evening, then becoming mostly cloudy. Lows in the lower to mid 40s, east winds 10 to 20. For Saturday, mostly cloudy in the morning, then becoming partly sunny, a slight chance of showers. Highs in the lower 50s, east winds 10 to 20. For Saturday night, mostly cloudy, a slight chance of showers in the evening, then a chance of showers after midnight. Lows in upper 30s to lower 40s, northeast winds 5 to 15. And for Sunday, mostly cloudy with a chance of showers, highs in upper 40s, north winds to 10. So it does look like it should be clearing up somewhat from the south. We'll see how it goes later on, but it looks like it might be heading our way. All right. Here are the 10 o'clock conditions around the state. Barrow is clear, 27 degrees, east winds at 9. Gamble, cloudy, 44, east winds at 14. Kotzebue is cloudy, 39 degrees, east winds at 18. Nome is cloudy, 46 degrees, east winds at 9. Point Hope has clear skies, 35 degrees, east winds at 11. Toowoonga, cloudy at 44, east winds at 10. Shishamaroff, no sky conditions, 38 degrees, east winds at 11. Here at Unalakleet, partly cloudy at 43, east winds at 17, gusts into 21. Goulburn, partly cloudy, 47 degrees, southeast winds at 12. Koyuk, rain, 44, northeast winds at 6. White Mountain, cloudy, 45, east winds at 13. St. Michael, clear, 46 degrees, east winds at 9. And Shaktalik, mostly cloudy, 47, east winds at 9. Norvik, clear at 40, east winds at 17. Down in Dillingham, clear skies, 44 degrees, east winds at 9. King Salmon, mostly clear, 45 east winds at 5. Togiak's reporting partly cloudy skies, 46 degrees, east winds at 17. Aniak, clear, 48 east winds at 12. Gusting to 18. Bethel, clear, 42 northeast winds at 8. Apermanzov, clear, 43 degrees, northeast winds at 9. Gusting to 17. St. Mary's clear, 44 east winds at 13. Mountain Village clear at 41 east winds at 16. And Emo clear at 44 east winds at 8. For the interior, Fairbanks mostly clear, 36 degrees and calm. Galena cloudy, 38 northeast winds at 3. Kalteg cloudy, 41 northeast winds at 4. McGrath mostly cloudy, 44 degrees, northwest winds at 4. Nenana clear at 44 degrees, east winds at 15. Tanana clear 37, east winds at 6. And Ruby clear at 37 degrees, east winds at 12. Anchorage cloudy, 44 degrees, north winds at 3. Palmer clear 47, north winds at 8. And Soldotna cloudy, 43 degrees, west winds at 3. Juneau, mostly clear, 42 degrees, west winds at 4. And Sitka, cloudy, 50 degrees, the winds are from the north at 4. And back here at Unalakleet, we have partly cloudy skies, 43 degrees, east winds at 17, gusts at 21, and visibility is at 10 miles this morning.
And taking a look at the marine forecast, zone area forecast for Cape Stevens, the winds point out to 15 nautical miles. For today, small craft advisory in effect through late tonight. For today, east winds 25 knots, seas 5 feet, subsiding. Tonight, east winds 25 knots, seas 4 feet. Saturday, east winds 25 knots, seas 5 feet. Saturday night, northeast winds 20 knots, seas 4 feet. And Sunday, north winds 15 knots, seas 3 feet. High tide was at 9:37 this morning at 2.75 feet. Next low tide will be at 6:43 this evening at 0.56. And we're going to be going to double tides this week. And they're hanging around, about 2 feet over the weekend. So highest tide will be on Saturday this weekend at 10:30 a.m. at 2.43 feet. And Sunday's high tides will just be above the 2 foot mark there. So we got double tides then. All right. Time now is about 13 minutes after the hour, 10 o'clock here on this Friday. And happy Friday to you. And here's Randy Travis and Digging Up Bones.

trying to get some classic country in this morning. That was Conway Twitty and Slow Hand here on KSA, about 19 minutes after the hour. Here's one that a lot of folks will probably remember. It's by the Charlie Daniels Band, and the devil went down to Georgia.

The devil went down to Georgia. He was looking for a soul to steal. He was in a bind because he was way behind and he was willing to make a deal. When he came across this young man sawing on a fiddle and playing it hot, and the devil jumped up on a hickory stump and said, "Boy, let me tell you what. I guess you didn't know it, but I'm a fiddle player too. And if you'd care to take a dare, I'll make a bet with you. Now, you play pretty good fiddle, boy, but give the devil his due. I bet a fiddle of gold against your soul, because I think I'm better than you." The boy said, "My name's Johnny, and it might be a sin, but I'll take your bet, and you're going to regret, because I'm the best as ever been."

The devil bowed his head because he knew that he'd been beat. And he laid that golden fiddle on the ground at Johnny's feet. Johnny said, "Devil, just come on back if you ever want to try again. 'Cause I told you once, you son of a gun, I'm..."

Charlie Daniels Band and the Devil Went Down to Georgia here on Kansas State, 23 minutes after the hour. Well, how would you like to sit on the city council there? Here's your opportunity to do so. The general municipal election for the city of Unalakleet will be held on October 6th. Nominating petitions may be filed with the city clerk's office, and you have until this afternoon at 5 to turn them in. Make sure we got our dates right there. But yeah, 5 o'clock this afternoon to turn them in. There are 4 city council seats available. Seat B1, B2, and B3 are each 1-year terms, and seat C2 is a 2-year term. Candidates for all offices are nominated by petition of 10 qualified voters of the city of Unalakleet. Petitions must be signed by residents of the city of Unalakleet. And if you are interested in serving on the city council, please request a nominating petition from the city clerk. And you need to turn it in before 5 o'clock p.m. today. And this comes from the city of Unalakleet. Here's Linda Ronstadt and When Will I Be Loved?

morning, North Sun. That's Glenn Campbell and Wichita Lineman here on KNSA. Don't forget, it's Friday, early release today. Students will be released from the school at 1:30 this afternoon. And good luck to the Wolfpack as they head up to White Mountain for their regionals for the track. And, you know, it's going to be heading, I'm not sure when it is, but the Wolfpack is on the road to White Mountain there. Mid-quarters this week there, and we're at the school, and they're doing an eligibility check there, 80% attendance, and with a 2.0 grade point average and no failing grades to participate in the district activities. Also, parents and students can check grades online. Go to the parent-student portal at bssd.org. You also can contact the teachers with any questions there. Leader of the Pack Assembly is going on today and scheduled for 1 p.m. over at the MPR. Parents and community are welcome to attend. That's the Leader of the Pack Assembly, 1 p.m. over at the MPR today. For Lost and Found, all clothing at the playground in the Lost and Found will be brought to rummage today. So if you're missing kids missing any gear, tell them to go check Lost and Found there. Tutoring's going on from after school till 4:30 in the afternoon for grades 3, 4, and 5. It'll be Monday and Wednesday at the library classroom, K through 2, Tuesday and Thursday at the kindergarten classroom, and grades 6 through 12, Tuesday, Wednesday, and Thursday, ELA and Science with Mrs. Jensen, Math and Social Studies with Mr. McHale. Open gym schedule for this evening, toddlers through second grade, 7:15 to 8:15, 8:15 to 9:15, 6th through the 8th graders, 9 to 10 high school, and from 9:45 to 11 City Men. Saturday schedule, 7:15 to 8:15. It'll be a split gym with toddlers on second grade and third through the fifth graders. And 8:15 to 9:15, 6th through the 8th graders, 9 to 10 high school, and from 9:45 to 11 City Ladies. Now, they're also, schools asking also to keep the weight room clean there. You know, make sure if you're going to be using the weights, put them back in their right spot there. Yeah, I see you got a new bench there. I might have to go check it out sometime. But, and I still have some good equipment. Also, a leg press. Wish I had a leg press for a while back. But, you know, it's good to have a leg press. You know, it works on like your vertical jump there. Okay, from Norton Sound Health Corporation, they are hiring personal care attendants. And it must be at least 18 years of age, have a diploma or GED, and be able to pass a background check and drug screen. Starting pay for personal care attendants is $25 an hour. If you have any questions, you can give them a call at 907-443-9603. That's 443-9603. You'll also see this flyer posted throughout the community. From the city of Unalakleet, they are asking Hillside residents, those with septic tank systems there, that with winter approaching, Public Works would like to schedule a septic pump out, as a pumper truck cannot safely navigate steep hills once the ice and snow are here. So if you'd like to schedule a time, call Public Works there at 907-625-1463. That's 907-625-1463, and that's coming from the city of Unalakleet. Here's John Conley and Rose Colored Glasses.

John Connolly in rose-colored glasses here on KSA. It's about 10:36 and time to take a look at the birthday calendar for today. Today is Friday, the 25th day of September. Two birthdays on this date. They are for Elizabeth Chow McQuestion and also for Lawrence Bradley. Happy birthday to you both. And for Saturday, the 26th, five birthdays, or make that six birthdays on the calendar for tomorrow. They're for Dalen Bailey, Marie Moline, Chuck, or make that Connor Lewis, Laura Lawrence, Willa Eckenweiler, and also Savannah Ivanov. Happy birthday to you all there. And also on the 27th, this coming Sunday, four birthdays on that date. The first is in memory of Jack Coucher Sr. Also, Myrna Sagunik has a birthday, along with Zaylin, Esther, Chris, and also Luke Hickerson. Happy birthday to you all, and to those folks that are tuned in, happy birthday to you, and also happy anniversary to the folks that have anniversaries also. Here's George Jones, and he stopped loving her today.

You know, she came to see him one last time. Oh, and we all wondered if she would. And it kept running through my mind. This time, he's over her for good.

That's Hank Williams Sr. with a song called Jambalaya on the Bayou. You're on Kansas City. Up next we have a song by Pam Tillis, and Maybe It Was Memphis.

20 men scramble from a would-be grave. Now there's only one left down there to save Big John. With Jackson Timbers, they started back down. Then came that rumble way down in the ground. And the smoke and gas belched out of that mine. Everybody knew it was the end of the line for Big John.

they never reopened that worthless pit. They just placed a marble stand in front of it. These few words are written on that stand. At the bottom of this mine lies one hell of a man. Big John.

That's Dwight Yoakam and Guitars Cadillacs here on KSA as we're winding down this morning. It's about 7-8 minutes before the hour. Here's Hank Williams and Hey, Good Lookin'.

Williams and Hey Good Looking here on KSA. This has been Jared here with you this morning here on this Friday. It's the 25th day of September. Thanks for tuning in. Here's a last look at the forecast for today. Mostly cloudy with a slight chance of showers in the morning. Then mostly sunny in the afternoon. Highs in the lower 50s. East winds 10 to 20 with gusts around 35. Tonight partly cloudy in the evening. Then becoming mostly cloudy. Lows in the lower to mid 40s. East winds 10 to 20. For Saturday, mostly cloudy in the morning, then becoming partly sunny, a slight chance of showers. Highs in the lower 50s, east winds 10 to 20. For Saturday night, mostly cloudy, a slight chance of showers in the evening, then chance of showers after midnight. Lows in the upper 30s to the lower 40s, northeast winds 5 to 15. And for Sunday, mostly cloudy with a chance of showers. Highs in the upper 40s, north winds to 10. We'll be signing out this morning with Glenn Campbell and Galveston. Have a good weekend and be safe out there.

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1: Air travel is a huge part of Alaska life, making air traffic safety an important priority. For nearly 30 years, Clint Johnson has been Alaska's lead investigator for the National Transportation Safety Board, or NTSB. Johnson recently retired. What stands out from his long tenure determining the cause of plane crashes, and how has flight safety improved over the years? Clint Johnson joins us for the next Talk of Alaska.

0: with a very DIY independent mindset when I started creating music. So that was always kind of where I felt the most pure.
1: I'm Juana Summers. We catch up with Tinashe and get a taste of the album. That's on All Things Considered from NPR News.
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0: Between trade wars and inflation, extreme weather and drought, U.S. farmers have been going through it. Add to the mix the Trump administration's cuts to the federal workforce, the Natural Resources Conservation Service, which helps farmers protect soil and water, lost nearly a quarter of its staff last year. Harvest Public Media's Abigail Botar reports.
1: John Williams is walking me through the vegetable farm he manages in central Illinois.
2: So all these white tubes coming up are tree tubes, so they're little protections for newly planted trees.
1: And the farm has a lot of new trees. Hazelnut, apple, and pear trees run in between the field and around the farm's perimeter. The farm got funding to plant these trees through the Natural Resources Conservation Service, a federal agency under the U.S. Department of Agriculture. William says the trees will help protect the farm's soil from strong winds and heavy rains.
2: That'll help keep more of our soil on our land and less from running downhill.
1: NRCS staff in county offices across the nation help farmers like Williams implement practices that prevent soil erosion and improve soil health. The agency was founded almost a century ago in response to the Dust Bowl, but it lost 22% of its staff nationwide last year after President Donald Trump's sweeping cuts to the federal workforce. Adam Grebe grows corn and soy on his farm in central Minnesota. He was recently working on a project to prevent soil erosion, but then the NRCS staffer he was working with left the agency.
3: And so I've gotten pushed to other offices.
1: Grebe says he was sometimes stuck driving an hour to a different county office where he felt like he was starting from square one with new NRCS workers.
3: You kind of get pushed back to the bottom of the pile when you lose your technician or engineer.
1: Just across the state line, Wisconsin saw some of the steepest cuts to NRCS staff in the Midwest, losing more than 30% of its workforce. Chuck Anderas is the policy director at Michael Fields Agricultural Institute, a Wisconsin nonprofit focused on sustainable agriculture. He says some highly agricultural counties are now without any NRCS staff at all.
4: A lot of beginning farmers and a lot of people that are transitioning to grazing for the first time really rely on the technical assistance that they get alongside the cost share money.
1: It's been a feast or famine at the NRCS in recent years. The Biden administration poured more than $19 billion in additional funding for NRCS programs to address climate change. But those funds were rescinded by the Trump administration last year.
5: You have this demand, you have this proven benefit for farmers, and yet they're taking money away from it.
1: That's Michael Happ with the Institute for Agriculture and Trade Policy, a Minnesota-based nonprofit. He recently analyzed how these cuts are impacting the agency's flagship program. The Environmental Quality Incentives Program had a 38% decrease in grants awarded from 2024 to 2025. Happ says a growing number of farmers are competing for this dwindling funding.
5: It seems like conservation as an idea keeps getting more and more popular among farmers. We saw an increase in folks lining up out the door to apply for these programs at the same time that the number accepted went down.
1: Harvest Public Media reached out to the USDA for comment, but officials did not respond. Happ says he worries farmers will start to get discouraged from applying for conservation funding through NRCS at all, which could damage conservation efforts for years to come. In central Illinois, I'm Abigail Botar for Marketplace.

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0: Hurricane Helene was 2 years ago, but for many, the mental and emotional impact of the storm is ongoing.
1: We knew when this storm hit that this would have devastating impacts, not only immediately, but months and years following.
0: Jennifer First is an assistant professor at the University of Missouri. Several months after the storm, she surveyed about 700 people from counties that experienced some of the most severe rainfall. 35% had symptoms of moderate to severe PTSD, and more than a quarter had symptoms of moderate to severe depression. Rates were higher for people who had experienced more severe flood impacts and who faced additional stressors in the storm's aftermath.
1: So, were they still struggling with getting into housing? Were they still struggling with repairs to their housing? Were they struggling financially?
0: And rates were lower for people with greater social resources, including support from family, friends, and community networks. The results underscore the mental and emotional toll of living through a severe disaster and suggest that helping people access financial and social support can ease at least some of that burden. Climate Connections is produced by the Yale Center for Environmental Communication. To learn more about climate change, visit climateconnections.org.

Good afternoon, North and South. That's Donna Summer and Hot Stuff here on Kansas City. Thanks for tuning in here on this Friday, 25th day of September. I guess we can get right into weather right now. And satellite loop was showing, you know, that front that was making its way onshore through southwest Alaska yesterday has pushed on through over towards the northern Gulf Coast this afternoon, making its way onshore along the Kenai Peninsula near the Anchorage area too this morning, extending all the way through Norton Sound up towards the Seward Peninsula this afternoon. A little bit of a patch of clear sky towards the lower Yukon, but that's about it with this front. If you're looking for clear sky, you're going to head over towards the eastern interior. They got a wide area of clear sky north of the Alaska Range there, the eastern Alaska Range there, all the way up towards the Brooks Range and stuff. Clear throughout that area this afternoon. Radar showing rain falling. Not a heavy amount of rain, but it seems to be fairly consistent along the southern Kenai Peninsula this afternoon as that front makes its way onshore there. It was there this morning and it's still there this afternoon. Fairly consistent, not a broad area there, but pretty consistent down that way. That's the southern Kenai Peninsula. There's also some rain, rain showers falling over near the Alaska Peninsula too this afternoon, but those are the two areas showing precipitation today. No watches or advisories issued from the National Weather Service, so let's take a look at what we can expect weather-wise. Update at 4:47 this morning here on this Friday. For tonight, partly cloudy in the evening, then becoming mostly cloudy, lows in lower to mid-40s, east winds 10 to 20. For Saturday, mostly cloudy in the morning, then becoming partly sunny, a slight chance of showers, highs in the lower 50s, east winds 10 to 20. Saturday night, mostly cloudy, a slight chance of showers in the evening, and chance of showers after midnight, lows in upper 30s to lower 40s, northeast winds 5 to 15. Sunday, mostly cloudy with a chance of showers, highs in upper 40s, north winds to 10. And that's from the National Weather Service forecast for here. All right, we'll take one check and see if they have posted 2 o'clock, and they haven't. So taking a look at the marine forecast. Zone area forecast for Cape Stevens to Moses Point out to 15 nautical miles. Small craft advisory in effect through late tonight. For tonight, east winds 25 knots, seas 4 feet. Saturday, east winds 25 knots, seas 5 feet. For Saturday night, northeast winds 20 knots, seas 4 feet. And Sunday, north winds 15 knots, seas 3 feet. That's going down. Low tide this evening at 6:43 this evening at 0.56. And Saturday's high tide will be at 10:30 a.m. at 2.43 feet. And that's going to be the highest tide for the weekend going into Sunday also, because double tides for the weekend, and ain't going to get higher than 2.5 feet or hanging around 2 feet pretty much all weekend there after the Saturday's high tide. All right, we'll take one more check and see if they have posted. And yeah, so I guess we'll get back to more music here. To the Mopac Daily Howl here after a while. And up next, we have a song by Anita Ward. The song is called Ring My Bell.

I need awards there and a ring of my bell here on KNSA. Let's take a look at the 2 o'clock conditions around the state. Barrow is clear, temperature at 34 degrees, southeast winds at 16, Gamble cloudy 44, east winds at 14, Kotzebue rain 41, east winds at 18, Nome cloudy 50 degrees, east winds at 16, gusts in the 23. Point Hope's not reporting, Savunga partly cloudy 46 degrees, east winds at 12, Fishmarth rain 39, east winds at 11, here at Ginulkee cloudy 49, east winds at 13. Gallivan cloudy, 50 degrees, east winds at southeast winds at 16, gusting at 20. Koyuk is cloudy, 55 degrees, east winds at 5. White Mountain cloudy, 52, southeast winds at 13, gusting to 18. St. Michael cloudy, 50 degrees, east winds at 9. Shaktula cloudy, 52, east southeast winds at 12, gusting at 20. And Norvik cloudy, 46 degrees, east winds at 10. Dillingham this afternoon, cloudy, 49 degrees, east winds at 9. King Salmon, mostly cloudy, 55, east winds at 13. Togiak, fog and rain, 48, east winds at 17, 5 miles there. Aniak, cloudy at 51, east southeast winds at 12. Bethel, clear at 54, east winds at 10. Cape Romanzoff, mostly clear, 47, north winds at 7, 9, gusting to 20. And on the Yukon, St. Mary's clear 53, east winds at 15, gusting to 21. Mountain Village mostly clear 51, east winds at 16. And Emo clear 53, southeast winds at 17, gusting to 24. For the interior, Fairbanks mostly clear 56 degrees, east winds at 8. Galena clear 50, east winds at 11. Caltech cloudy 45. Northeast winds at 6, gusting to 17. McGrath cloudy 49 and calm. Nenana clear 53. East winds at 11. Tanana clear 47. Variable winds at 4. And Ruby clear at 45. East winds at 14. Down in Anchorage, cloudy 49 degrees. Northwest winds at 3. Palmer clear 40. Mike at 57. The winds are from the southeast at 13, gusting to 21, and Soldotna mostly clear 53, northeast winds at 6. Juneau mostly clear 52, west winds at 7, and Sitka cloudy 52, south winds at 10. And back here at Yonkin, cloudy 49 degrees, east winds at 13, and visibility is at 10 miles this afternoon. Here's Bob Seeger, and we've got tonight.

Bob Seger and the Silver Bullet Band and Night Moves here on KNSA. You know, that song was released off the album. Their album came back out in October 2nd, 1976, so 50 years ago. And almost 50 years ago next month there. But that was a very popular song back then, you know, after it came out there. And helped him gain his popularity, too. So after that, you know, it was pretty popular throughout for quite a while, and it still is. I know I like that song. Thank you. You're tuning in to KNSA, 9:30 a.m., coming to you from Yinlo Creek here on this Friday. All right, let's take a look at what we got here. Got a couple notices from the city here, and one of these is notice of offices to be filled. The general municipal election of the city of Yinlo Creek will be held October 6th. Nominating petitions may be filed with the city clerk's office, and you have until 5 o'clock today to do so. For seats up for grabs, city council seats, these are. Seat B1, B2, and B3 are each one-year terms, and seat C2 is a two-year term. Candidates for all offices are nominated by petition of 10 qualified voters of the city of Yinlo Creek. Petitions must be signed by residents of the city of Yinlo Creek. If you are interested in serving on the city council, please request a nominating petition from the city clerk. And deadline is 5 o'clock this afternoon. Also coming from the city is a septic tank pump outs there, and this is a reminder for hillside and out of town residents that with winter approaching, Public Works would like you to schedule a septic tank pump out, as a pumper truck cannot safely navigate steep hills once the ice and snow is here. So if you'd like to schedule a pump out there, call Public Works at 907-625-1463. That's 907-625-1463. All right, we'll continue on with more music here on KNSA. Here's Michael Jackson. Well, let's see here. Michael Jackson and Don't Stop Till You Get Enough.

Jackson, and don't stop till you get enough here on Kansas. Thanks for tuning in here on this Friday. And let's take a look at what we got from the Wolfpack Baby Hole 4 today. And, you know, the high school track team is up in White Mountain. The regionals will be happening up that way. No word on time there, but good luck to the Wolfpack there. Also, mid-quarter is this week, and parents and students can check grades online. You can go to the parent-student portal at bssd.org, and you can contact teachers if you have any questions. All right, they already have that assembly today, and open gym schedule for this evening. For Friday, 7:15 to 8:15, toddlers through second grade, 8:15 to 9:15, sixth to eighth graders, 9 to 10 high school, and from 10 to 9:45 to 11 is city men. For Saturday, 7:15 to 8:15, split gym, toddlers through second grade and the third through the fifth graders. And from 8:15 to 9:15, 6th through the 8th graders, 9 to 10 will be a high school. And from 9:45 to 11, city ladies. That's open gym schedule for this weekend. All right, here's Diana Ross and the Supremes with Someday We'll Be Together.

That's Kissin' Rock and Roll All Night with Gene Simmons taking the lead on the vocals right there. Coming from Barron Straits Regional Housing Authority. And you may be eligible for the 2026 updated emergency utility assistance from Barron Straits Regional Housing Authority. Applications are available on the website and also printed applications available at Native Village of Unalakleet office. The Emergency Utility Assistance Program includes heat, electricity, water, and sewer. Housing Authority pays directly to the vendor and not to the applicant. Housing Authority will offer emergency utility assistance to prevent utility disconnection or shutoff. Housing Authority will make payments to third parties like the city governments, utilities, or fuel vendors. Applicants must provide a notice of disconnection or shutoff, or a statement that the heating fuel vendor will not advance credit. This program is available to our entire region's tribal members. All required documents must be included.

current utility bill with a disconnection or warning shutoff notice. Statement from the fuel vendor with no advance, stating no advance credit. Copy of income for the last 30 days for the entire household. Also a copy of the most recent bank statement. For the Emergency Utility Assistance Program, you can contact Barron Straits Regional Housing Authority Office at 907-443-8602. Once again, that's 907-443-8602. Here's Neil Sedaka, and Breaking Up is Hard to Do. Yeah.

That was a group called Fog Hat and Slow Ride here on KNC. You know, that's kind of an unusual name, Fog Hat there, but they're a pretty popular band, and that song is still good, a good rock song from back in the day there, Fog Hat. All right, coming from Norton Sound Health Corporation, they are hiring personal care attendants there. If you're interested, you can give them a call, 907-443-9603. Its starting pay is $25 an hour. And must be at least 18 years of age, have a diploma or GED, and be able to pass a background check and drug screen. So once again, that number is 907-443-9603. Here's Kiss, and I Was Made for Loving You.

Eric Clapton and Lay Down Sally here on Kansas. Say about 7 minutes after the hour. We'll get to the birthday calendar here shortly, but the weather forecast here shortly. Here's Alice Cooper and I Never Cry.

Good afternoon, North Sound. That is Alice Cooper and I Never Cry here on KSA. 3 o'clock conditions here at Yenal Creek. We have cloudy skies, temperature at 50 degrees, winds are from the east at 17, gusts at 21 this afternoon. Satellite loop is showing that front that was making it through the southwestern part of the state yesterday has moved over towards the northern Gulf Coast towards the Kenai Peninsula and Anchorage area this afternoon there. So it's kind of stretching from the Gulf Coast all the way down to up towards the Seward Peninsula and beyond this afternoon. A little bit of clear skies down in southwest Alaska, right near the mouth of the Yukon, just right along the coast there. But if you're really looking for clear skies, head on over towards the eastern interior. It's clear all the way from the Alaska Range all the way to the Brooks Range over towards the boundary border with Canada. And that clear skies over that way. And with that front down in the Gulf Coast, there's rain falling along the Kenai Peninsula, right along the outside edge there. It's been fairly consistent along the southern part of the Kenai Peninsula. And that's really the only rain falling today. Here's the weather forecast for Eastern Norton Sound and Nalado Hills, where tonight partly cloudy in the evening, then becoming mostly cloudy. Lows and lower to mid-40s, east winds 10 to 20. Saturday, mostly cloudy in the morning, then becoming partly sunny. A slight chance of showers, highs and lower 50s, east winds 10 to 20. For Saturday night, mostly cloudy, a slight chance of showers in the evening, and a chance of showers after midnight. Lows in the upper 30s to lower 40s, northeast winds 5 to 15. For Sunday, mostly cloudy with a chance of showers, highs in the upper 40s, north winds to 10. And here are the 3 o'clock conditions around the state. Barrow is clear at 34 degrees, east winds at 14. Gambell clear 45, east winds at 13. Kotzebue rain 42 degrees, east winds at 18. Nome is cloudy 51, east winds at 15, gusting at 22. Point Hope's not reporting. Savunga mostly clear, 47 northeast winds at 12. Shishrap's not reporting either. Here at Yenal Creek, cloudy at 50 degrees. The wind from the east at 17, gusting at 21. Galvin partly cloudy, 50 degrees. Southeast winds at 18, gusting at 24. Coyote cloudy, 53. Variable winds at 4. White Mountain cloudy, 51. Southeast winds at 11, gusting at 20. St. Michael's not available either. Shotgully cloudy at 52 degrees, southeast winds at 10, and Norvik cloudy at 47, east winds at 11. Down in Dillingham, they have rain, 50 degrees, east winds at 7. King Salmon cloudy, 56 degrees, east winds at 10. Togiak fog and rain, 47, east winds at 13. Aniak cloudy, 52, east winds at 8. Bethel clear, 55, east winds at 13, gusting to 19. Cape Romanzoff, mostly cloudy, 49, north winds at 12, gusting at 20. St. Mary's clear, 53, east winds at 14, gusting at 20. Mountainville is clear, 53, east winds at 18, gusting at 22. And Emo clear at 54, southeast winds at 13, gusting to 19. For the interior, Fairbanks mostly clear, 58 degrees. The winds are from the east at 7. Galena clear, 52. East winds at 8. Keltag cloudy, 47. Variable winds at 6. McGrath cloudy, 52. Variable winds at 3. Nenana clear at 55. East winds at 11. Gusting to 18. Tanana partly cloudy, 50. East winds at 8. Gusting to 15. And Ruby clear, 48. East winds at 13. Anchorage cloudy, 49 degrees, north winds at 4, Palmer mostly clear, 56, southeast winds at 8, gusting at 20, and Soldotna cloudy, 53 degrees, east winds at 8. Juneau mostly clear, 54, west winds at 5, and Sitka rain, 51, southeast winds at 3. And back here at Yenal Creek, cloudy, 50 degrees, east winds at 17, gusting at 21. Visibility is at 10 miles this afternoon. Marine forecast, zone area forecast for Cape Stevens to Moses Point out to 15 nautical miles. Small craft advisory in effect through late tonight. For tonight, east winds 25 knots, seas 4 feet. Saturday, east winds 25 knots, seas 5 feet. For Saturday night, northeast winds 20 knots, seas 4 feet. And for Sunday, north winds 15 knots, seas 3 feet.
Low tide this evening will be at 6:43 at 0.56, and Saturday's high tide will be at 10:30 a.m. at 2.4 feet. Time now is about 15 minutes after the hour, 3 o'clock. Thanks for tuning in this morning. And up next we have a song by ELO, and Don't Bring Me Down.

That's a group called Earth, Wind, and Fire with a song called What's Groove here on KNSA. Well, Moose Hunters, have you remembered to send in your moose report there? You know, kind of the moose season is winding down. Seems like a bunch of moose have been kind of brought out of the valley or the Enoclete area this year. But don't forget, Moose Hunters, to send in your report once you have harvested the moose. Just a reminder there. All right. Here's Patrick Hernandez, a song called Born to Be Alive.

That's Dire Straits there and Sultans of Swing here on KNSA. We'll get to the birthday calendar here shortly. Up next, we have a song by Cliff Richard and Devil Woman.

It's Cliff Richard and Devil Woman here on KNSA. It's about 3:36 and time to take a look at the birthday calendar for today. Today is Friday, the 25th day of September. Two birthdays on this date, Elizabeth Shaw McQuestion, and also for Lawrence Bradley. Looking towards Saturday, six birthdays for tomorrow. They are for Daylon Bailey, Marie Moline, Connor Lewis, Laura Lawrence, Willa Eckenweiler, and also Savannah Ivanoff. And towards Sunday, we have four birthdays on that date. The first is in memory of Jack Kauchuk Sr. Also, Myrna Saguinick has a birthday along with Zaylin Esther Chris, and also Luke Hickerson. Happy birthday to you all and to those folks that are tuned in. Happy birthday to you. And also a happy anniversary to the folks that have anniversaries also. Birthday greetings for this coming week, and there, happy birthday to Jory Peterson, Connor Lewis, also in memory of Alfred Moses and Thomas Pong, and that is coming from Booney. And thanks for tuning in. Got a call from Gabriel. He's from down from Texas, and he said he calls in once in a while, and I said he's traveling along the road, I think through or to Louisiana, and y'all. He tunes in once in a while and gets our station there on the internet. But thanks for calling in. Let us know that you are tuned in all the way down from that way. Coming from the city of Unalakleet, got a notice for hillside residents that use septic systems. And with winter approaching, Public Works would like you to schedule a septic pump out as the pumper truck cannot safely navigate steep hills once the ice and snow is here. You know how big and bulky the pumper truck is there. And sooner the better, I guess. And if you'd like to schedule a pump out of your septic system there, you can call Public Works at 907-624-1463. So once again, that's for the hillside residents and farther out of town residents that use septic systems. Give the city office a call there. If you'd like to get a pump out. Our city Public Works office a call there if you'd like to get a pump out there. And also, let's see here, notice of offices to be filled. This is coming from the city. And the general municipal election for the city of Unalakleet will be held October 6th. Nominating petitions may be filed with the city clerk's office. You have until 5 o'clock this afternoon to turn them in. Of course, council seats are available. Seat B1, B2, and B3 are each one-year terms. Seat C2 is a two-year term. Candidates for all offices are nominated by petition of 10 qualified voters of the city of Unalakleet. Petitions must be signed by residents of the city of Unalakleet. And if you're interested in serving on the city council, please request a nominating petition from the city clerk. So if you are, get that signed, get that done. You have until 5 o'clock this afternoon to turn it in. All right, back to more music. Gary Wright and Dreamweaver.

Wright and Dreamweaver here on KNSA. Get on our playlist this afternoon from the years 1976 and 1979. This next song is by Maxine Nightingale, and right back where we started from.

Pure North Sound, that's Hot Chocolate, and everyone's a winner here on KNSA. We're winding down 10 minutes before the hour. Here's Rose Royce, and I Want to Get Next to You.

afternoon, Norton Sound. Happy Friday to you. That's Rose Royce, and I want to get next to you here on KNSA. This has been JR here with you this afternoon here on this Friday. It's 25th day of September. We'll take one last look at the updated forecast. Updated at 3:47 this afternoon for Eastern Norton Sound and Nolato Hills. For tonight, mostly cloudy, lows in the lower 40s, east winds 10 to 20. For Saturday, mostly cloudy in the morning, then becoming partly sunny, a slight chance of showers, highs in the lower 50s, east winds 10 to 20. For Saturday, mostly cloudy with a slight chance of showers, lows in the upper 30s to lower 40s, northeast winds 5 to 15. And for Sunday, mostly cloudy, a slight chance of showers in the afternoon, highs in the upper 40s to lower 50s, north winds to 10. And we'll be signing off this afternoon with Rod Stewart and Do You Think I'm Sexy? Have a good weekend and be safe out there.